0: World Cup events in Kansas City have kicked off, which means thousands of soccer fans are outside in potentially sweltering heat and high humidity. Today, we'll discuss how to be safe in the heat. Then, the Open Doors Foundation has created a hostel for 2026 World Cup visitors to help raise the funds to transition that building into being a homeless shelter. We'll learn more from the nonprofit organization's operations director. And later, youth soccer programs might seem ubiquitous in modern America, but not that long ago, there weren't many options at all for young athletes. Bill Finn, who co-founded the Brookside Soccer Club back in 1977, joins us today to talk about that history. We'll get you up to date after the news.
1: Live from NPR News in Washington, I'm Ryland Barton. President Trump says now that the Iran deal is done, he will turn his focus to Ukraine. NPR's Franco Ordonez says Trump plans another meeting with the Ukrainian president during the G7 summit.
2: President Trump spoke to the Ukrainian leader Volodymyr Zelensky during a meeting with G7 leaders about the war in Ukraine. Trump and Secretary of State Marco Rubio also spoke separately with Zelensky. Trump told reporters it was a very good meeting and that he planned to meet with Zelensky again.
3: Look, Russia should make a deal. Russia's lost tremendous amounts of people, and so is Ukraine.
2: Trump said that now with the Iranian deal signed, he can now focus more on the Russian war in Ukraine. He added that he would do whatever he could. He said earlier he spoke with Russian President Vladimir Putin. He also said the U.S. would soon be able to reimpose sanctions on Russia, which were eased during the Iranian war. Franco Ordonez, NPR News, Evian, France.
1: Vice President J.D. Vance went on ABC talk show The View today to promote his new book. The show's six hosts peppered him with questions about the administration's policies as well as how his faith squares with those policies. NPR's Danielle Kurtzleben reports Vance was interviewed for most of the hour-long show.
4: Host Ana Navarro asked Vance about Trump's recent comment that he, quote, loves the inflation.
5: What he said, Anna, what he said is that he loves the fact that the inflation is going to come down when this war is over. That's what he said.
6: That's not what he said.
4: The hosts were broadly critical of the administration and also asked Vance about the Epstein files and the Trump administration's deportation tactics. Vance's new book is called Communion, Finding My Way Back to Faith, and is about his conversion as an adult to Catholicism. While many politicians write books as preludes to presidential runs, Vance has not yet declared his 2028 intentions. Danielle Kurtzleben, NPR News.
1: The slump in the housing market continues. NPR's Scott Horsley reports on the latest home construction numbers from the Commerce Department.
7: Home builders broke ground on almost 16% fewer homes in May than they did the month before. Most of that slowdown was in apartment construction. The drop in single-family starts was less than 2%. Building permits, which are seen as a guide to future construction, were down less than 1%. A survey by the National Association of Home Builders shows builders' confidence remains weak. Rising mortgage rates are not helping with the housing slump. Scott Horsley, NPR News, Washington.
1: Election results in Alabama, Oklahoma, and Georgia today will further test President Trump's influence in Republican primaries. Among Democrats, the primaries hinge on long-standing divides between the far left and moderates as the party tries to chart the best path forward to November. And in Washington, D.C., voters are picking nominees for mayor and congressional delegate as President Trump tries to transform the federal district. Stocks closed mixed today. The S&P 500 slipped more than 0.5%, though it was nearly evenly split between rising and falling stocks. This is NPR. President Trump's attorney for the 2020 campaign in Wisconsin and two former aides have all pleaded not guilty to felony forgery charges for their roles in a fake elector scheme designed to overturn Trump's loss in the swing state. The Wisconsin fake electors case is moving forward even as others in the battleground states of Michigan and Georgia have faltered. This summer's wildfire season for Idaho and Montana is predicted to be hotter than normal, according to the NOAA Climate Prediction Center. Lauren Patterson reports on how fire managers are using AI cameras for early fire detection.
8: Out in the remote forests and mountains of Idaho, dozens of AI cameras are acting as digital lookout towers for fires. Kane Steinbrecher is the chief fire warden of the Clearwater Potlatch Timber Protective Association. He says the cameras have been getting better at detecting fires every year.
9: So it takes a picture every couple of minutes, a full 360 panoramic photograph, and it compares it to the one that it took previously, scans it for any kind of anomaly that may be out there.
8: A person double checks anything flagged by the camera before emergency resources are sent out. Steinbrecher says last season the cameras caught 6 fires early, and he's hoping for a safe season this year. For NPR News, I'm Lauren Patterson in Orofino, Idaho.
1: The nation's infant mortality rate dropped to a new all-time low in 2025, below 5.4 infant deaths per 1,000 live births. The decline translated to hundreds of fewer infant deaths per year. While the U.S. rate has decreased over the decades, it has remained higher than other high-income countries. 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
10: This is KCUR 89.3. I'm Nomin Ujiadine. Algeria faces Argentina in tonight's game at Arrowhead Stadium at 8 p.m. Fans gathered at an Algerian bakery in Lenexa today. KCUR's Laura Ziegler was there.
11: The Zergin family was among a crowd all decked out in the colors of their beloved team. Even 7-month-old Amana, cradled in her dad's arms, wore a green and white bow in her head. Amana's mother, Layla, said the family loved soccer and traveled from their home in Massachusetts to support their team.
12: Yeah, we came here. We are so excited to watch the Algerian game, and this is my first time watching the Algerian team.
11: Their 7-year-old son, Amir, a striker on his home team, beamed as he explained his dream was to play for his country one day. Others in the crowd drove from Philadelphia, Denver, and Oklahoma, some paying as much as $1,800 for a ticket to the match. For KCUR 89.3, I'm Laura Ziegler.
10: Argentina soccer fans lined up outside the FIFA Fan Festival today, hours before the match. Sandra Hoyos was born in Argentina and lives in California. She's visiting Kansas City for the first time.
13: It's so exciting to see everybody, you know, coming to support our team. The people in Kansas City is so nice. I love the city, looks so clean.
10: Hoyo says she'll cheer on her team as it looks to defend its World Cup title. Argentina is expected to win. The Kansas Board of Regents will vote tomorrow on proposed tuition rate increases at 5 of the state's 6 public universities, including the University of Kansas and Kansas State. Eleni Frisbee is the Vice President of Finance and Administration for the Regents. She says schools are seeing rising costs.
14: They are balancing the legislative budget cuts while keeping an eye and sensitivity over imposing higher costs on their students and maintaining their cost competitiveness with their peers and their neighboring institutions.
10: Regents are also expected to vote on anti-diversity mandates passed by the Kansas legislature. Invasive Japanese beetles have returned to much of Kansas for the summer. The beetles feed on more than 300 different kinds of plants and are a threat to specialty crops like grapes. Matthew McKernan is a horticulturist with Kansas State University Extension. He says putting out specialized traps can attract many beetles to your property instead of eliminating them.
15: Before those Japanese beetles actually crawl into the trap and are trapped, oftentimes they're going to do some feeding damage to your landscape plants, trees, and shrubs.
10: A good way to get rid of the beetles is shaking them into a bucket of soapy water. Reducing the amount of water used in a yard can also reduce the amount of hatching eggs. And local musician David Hirschberger was among the dozen people who died in a skydiving plane crash in Butler, Missouri this weekend. The Kansas City Star reports he lived in Gladstone and taught orchestra in the North Kansas City School District. This is KCUR 89.3.
0: Good morning and welcome to Up to Date on KCUR 89.3. I'm Brian Ellison. Coming up today, we learn about a new shelter in Kansas City that, before it opens to the city's unhoused residents, will raise money for the cause by providing low-priced accommodations for World Cup visitors. And later, we look back at the history of a youth soccer program that has served hundreds of thousands of kids in Kansas City in the last half century. We'll talk with one of its founders. But first, we may have had a little relief the last couple of days, but summer in Kansas City can get hot, really unpleasantly hot. That's no fun for any of us, but for some of our international guests with the World Cup in town, our weather can be a whole new experience. And between the large crowds, the outdoor heat at games, the fan festival, the drinking, it might all even get to be dangerous. So we thought it would be good to look into how officials are trying to beat the heat and look into what each of us can do to take care of ourselves. I sat down with KCUR health reporter Noah Taborda. Noah, it seems like a lot of people are going to be talking about how hot this World Cup is going to be. Actually, already has been for some of the first days of the Fan Festival. It just feels like a normal summer to us Kansas Citians, but what's the temperature here? Why is the temperature here such a big deal to visitors from out of town?
16: Right. We really have this interesting collision of heat and humidity that you might not get in other regions of the country. And like you said, for us, it's like you go outside, it's like, just another humid day in Kansas City. But for the thousands of people coming in, it might not be quite as familiar.
0: I'm thinking about our friends from the Netherlands who have a base camp here. This is a pretty hot Dutch summer.
16: I mean, yeah, and even for, you think about even people who might not be big travelers that get out to the Midwest who are from the coast, and they're like, oh, whoa, this is a little bit of a different climate. You know, there's some great interviews from athletes over the years that have described the heat of Kansas City in various colorful ways. It's tough, I think, for people that aren't used to it. It's not the heat that really gets them. It's really that humidity and the inability for that body to expel sweat and really start to overheat in that way.
0: So I, all of us who live here, at least, have gotten overheated at some point or other. We know what you're talking about with that sensation. Remind us of what is actually happening there. How does heat affect the body, and how dangerous can that be?
16: Right. So it starts off with the basics, you know, what we're used to, probably the sweating, maybe a little bit of dizziness, some nausea. And hopefully it doesn't go any further than that. But if it does, you might start to get into that muscle cramp zone. You might feel some significant dizziness. And once we're getting into that fainting territory, we've probably gone a little bit too far. But it's definitely best to kind of reacclimate yourself maybe with those feelings and what your body might be going through, so that if you are out and about, you know what's going on.
0: So we're talking about this in the context of the FIFA World Cup that is in town. The tournament itself has been trying to address some of this, not just at Kansas City, but in other venues around North America. They've added, for example, this extra hydration break in the middle of each half, which we can talk another time about the impact on the sports and whether that's having an impact on the game. But how much risk is there to the players? Why are they adding that hydration break? Why is that so important?
16: Yeah, I think there's been an increased push, especially since the Club World Cup last year, when a lot of the athletes, which the Club World Cup was basically teams playing for their local clubs, their teams that they are paid to play for, all came to the U.S. All of them went through this experience where a lot of them were like, whoa, this is a lot more intense than we're used to. We'd like this extra break. There were a lot of photos and complaints, a lot of tweets. And so I think that they just decided that this would be the best path to take, so that players would be happy and like you mentioned, you know, maybe there's some angles on some commercials and all that in there as well.
0: You know, it occurs to me that while the players are getting this extra hydration break, it's not as though they're spraying down the fans out there in the stands during those breaks. I mean, the people are still at risk.
16: Right. I think that's actually maybe the bigger concern. Athletes down on the field, they're going to have doctors, they're going to have Gatorade, they're going to have everything they need right there. You know, fans, they're going to be huddled in together tightly. A lot of the time out, especially like Arrowhead, there's not a ton of overhang if you're up on the 300s level and you're just out in the sun. And so those are the people that really need to be concerned, the people that need to be planning ahead and thinking about, hey, where's the nearest water fountain? Where's the nearest spot I can get shade? Where's medical assistance if I need it?
0: I mean, you mentioned Arrowhead. How does Kansas City rank among all the other World Cup sites? It doesn't seem like we would be the hottest.
16: You know, it doesn't, but it varies from game to game. You know, there's some particular games that are going to get real up there. I'm thinking about the Netherlands game. That is going to be particularly hot. Has a heat index well above in the danger zone, hottest of the games. I think there's only one game that's in the safe zone here in Kansas City. So across the board, we're really looking at some particularly intense events for, as you mentioned, a fan base that might not be used to that intense heat.
0: I mean, we recall that there have been soccer games for the Current, for example, or the Sporting KC that have experienced delays because it was just too hot to be out there.
16: Yeah, absolutely. And I'm not sure that FIFA is going to be offering those same delays. So especially pertinent that people
0: that would affect a lot of TV schedules.
16: Absolutely.
0: So what precautions should folks who are going to Arrowhead, which we keep calling Arrowhead, but it's actually now Kansas City Stadium for this tournament, what should they know about how to beat the heat? What are some tips you'd give for regular people like us who might show up at a game?
16: Well, I think whether you're out at the game or you're going over to FanFest, whatever you're doing related to the World Cup, the first thing I'd say is a water bottle. FIFA did recently reverse course on its water bottle policy. They are allowing clear plastic refillable water bottles that are 20 ounces. That's not huge, but it does make a difference. And I would definitely recommend, popping over to a gas station, finding one that works for you and using that on a daily basis whenever you're going out, just so you can have something there in case you're feeling a little dizzy, in case you're feeling a little tired. Some water is going to go a long way.
0: And speaking of the fan festival you mentioned, out by the World War One Museum, is there anything people should know especially about that?
16: Yeah, I did actually have a chance to stop by there. They have a 30,000-foot canopy, which might sound huge to you, but it's not actually. It does give shade, and it's a great spot to go, but consider that they've got 25,000 fans out there, all who are probably going to be in the sun, all who probably want a little bit of shade also. It can get packed pretty quickly. That's why that water bottle is important. That's why planning ahead is important, knowing your limitations and knowing the quickest spot you can maybe get under a tree if that canopy is not available.
0: And that canopy's not over the main stage area, the place where a lot of folks are going to want to gather in front of the biggest screen to watch the game.
16: Right, it's over to the side, more of a spot that you go to if you're looking to chill for a little bit away from the action.
0: I guess the question then is, if you do feel overheated, if you think, oh, I am experiencing those effects Noah's talking about, what should you do?
16: Right, so the first thing is, ideally, you'd have something like an ice pack, a cool towel. That might not be totally feasible. Then the best bet is probably, first of all, find shade. There's going to be, at the Fan Fest and at the stadium, tons of folks around that are prepared to deal with this, to send you to the nearest cooling station. There are different disaster organizations that have kind of formed sort of satellite locations on scene at Kansas City Stadium, out at the Fan Festival, and are prepared to help. But yeah, find shade, get some water, and find the nearest person that can direct you to somebody who can get you medical attention.
0: Before we let you go, Noah, you're here talking to us as the health reporter, but you've also been on the air acknowledging what a fan you are of the World Cup and sharing your own family story of trying to get tickets to go to a game in Mexico to watch the Colombian national team with your dad and your younger brother. I think a lot of people around Kansas City are found a lot to connect with in your story, and we're hoping that you would get tickets to that game. Do you have some breaking news for us, Noah?
16: Yeah, we were able to grab tickets for both the Uzbekistan and Congo game in Mexico City and Guadalajara. So looking forward to actually getting to watch the Colombia national team in person.
0: I think that's incredibly exciting. Congratulations.
16: Thank you. It's going to be a blast.
0: That's KCUR's health reporter, Noah Taborda, speaking with us about the effects of heat on the World Cup and on those of us who might venture outside to take it in. Noah, thanks so much.
16: Thanks, Brian.
0: I spoke with Noah yesterday. So happy for that guy. Vamos, Colombia. Coming up after a break, some of Kansas City's World Cup visitors are getting to experience a unique opportunity, stay in what will soon be a homeless shelter, and support its mission. Stay with us. I'm Brian Ellison. 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
0: This is Up to Date on KCUR 89.3. I'm Brian Ellison. We talk often here about the crisis facing Kansas City's unhoused population, a problem that has not gone away just because the city's in a celebratory moment with the World Cup in town. One area shelter is bringing those two realities, a need for long-term housing solutions and the presence of short-term visitors, together in a unique way. A space designed to become a shelter will spend the next month instead as a youth hostel. Joining me to talk about this innovative idea is Matthew Smith. He's operations director for the Open Doors Foundation. They're the ones running this hostel. Matthew, welcome.
3: Hi, Brian. Thanks for having me.
0: Glad you're here. So before we get to that idea, that innovative step with the hostel, let's start with Open Doors in general. What do you normally provide when it isn't World Cup time?
3: So Open Doors has a low barrier approach to shelter. Something that we believe in strongly is meeting people where they're at. And so, we don't require sobriety or religious requirements or any of the common barriers found in shelter spaces.
0: Anyone who needs a space, they come to you and they're going to get in.
3: Yeah, absolutely. I think I want you to come as you are so we can unravel the things that have led you to be in the place that you're at in your life.
0: So typically, who is being maybe rejected or not able to come into other shelters who then finds a space with you?
3: Yeah, so we guess that maybe aren't ready to be completely sober, right? Those are guests that we get. And what we see is that when you provide some stability to them, a lot of times those secondary issues start to fall off, right? Mm-hmm.
0: So how long have you been operating a shelter here in Kansas?
3: So I came on in September. Open Doors took its first client March 1st of 2025.
0: So it's a new entry to this field.
3: Yes. Yeah, so we just entered our second year of operation. When we first opened, we had 30 beds, quickly expanded to 40. And then in the cold weather months, we added an additional 105 beds. And this year are bringing on 80 year-round beds.
0: That seems like a lot of growth in a short amount of time.
3: It's needed. I think it is. Low barrier shelter is the best answer to removing people from street homelessness quickly.
0: And where, what part of town is that your current shelter in?
3: So our original shelter is on Independence Avenue and Benton Boulevard.
0: Okay.
3: We still operate out of that space. Our new location is 14th and Agnes.
0: Well, let's talk about this new location. That's, in fact, why we're talking with you today, because mm-hmm. it's a pretty interesting thing. The new space, 14th and Agnes, you're trying to create more beds, more space for homeless folks, but you've had this creative idea to do something different with the space first.
3: Right. So with the World Cup coming to town, we had to try to get creative on how do we also capitalize on the influx of travelers and spending in our community, much like, you know, the rest of the small businesses in Kansas City. And so we, you know, came up with a unique fundraising opportunity where we could use a space that we weren't yet operating in order to generate revenue that can sustain other programs in our shelter.
0: So the way that you're using the space is giving people an opportunity to do something they probably have not had the opportunity to do before.
3: Correct.
0: Tell us about it.
3: So we, our investment, right, in this program had the opportunity to generate revenue with travelers coming to the city.
0: Right.
3: And so the hostel was the hostel idea was born, and the investments made, right, like new bunk beds and all of that directly roll over into shelter.
0: Right.
3: So it just aligned perfectly with what like our end goal was, and that was to bring on more beds.
0: So you had to get this space ready to be a homeless shelter anyway.
3: Yes.
0: It was empty, or you had acquired it?
3: Yes. So the space was pretty built out. We got super lucky in finding. So we've been on the hunt for new real estate for mm-hmm. quite some time. Like I said, we quickly outgrew our last space. And so we found this space, and it fit what we wanted to do so perfectly. And we weren't quite ready to move into it, but as you know, when real estate comes up, you kind of have to make a move like when it's available.
0: Yeah.
3: And so being able to sustain that until it was ready to roll over into shelter is where the hostel came in.
0: Okay, so when I think of a youth hostel, I think of, you know, students traveling in Europe or something who are looking for a cheap place to stay, and they know that for that they're not going to get a lot of frills. They're going to maybe be sleeping in rooms with other people they don't know. Bathroom might be down the hall. It's not like staying in a hotel, but it's cheaper and it's what they need.
3: Yeah.
0: How similar is that experience to what you are offering potential World Cup visitors this month?
3: It's pretty similar. The difference, I think, is that we split the space up into cubicles, which was intentional. On the back end for shelter, we can provide semi-private accommodations for, you know, groups of four, or there's a couple spaces larger. But yeah, I think we have some really great amenities in the building. Super private, like locker room style bathroom with shower rooms that lock behind them. And you're exactly right with the backpacking style.
0: Yeah.
3: That is definitely like the targeted audience in that.
0: I'm trying to be cautious about comparing that. Travelers on vacation in Europe backpacking are not in the same situation that your target population of unhoused individuals will be in when they come later to this facility. And yet, you're able to do something with it right now that is a little bit different. You mentioned amenities, for example. What amenities are you offering?
3: So we have a lounge space that was already actually built out in that location. It had previously served as an event space. And so we were able to kind of just tailor it to FIFA fans and what those celebrations look like. So we have a very large space where they can come together and help, you know, celebrate and just really build relationships and community around the love of the sports.
0: And so obviously hotels right now in Kansas City are pretty expensive. How much are you asking folks to pay for this? I know you're still trying to raise money with it.
3: So I think we're running deals. I had to learn how to how to do market research on hotels and things.
0: This is not you're the operations director for a homeless shelter. This is not what you usually do.
3: That's correct.
0: All right.
3: But yeah, so I'm like running deals. I think our lowest deal right now is like $75 a night, which comparable to hotels and Airbnbs for single travelers has been super competitive. So.
0: Yeah. Okay. So do you have a sense of how many bookings you would need during the World Cup to make a significant contribution to the shelter getting up and running?
3: I think we've already reached that milestone. So
0: how are bookings going?
3: They're fine. Yeah.
0: Okay. All right. Well, they're fine. I mean, what's your goal? How many people would you like to have staying at the shelter?
3: I don't necessarily. This is just such an added bonus for us. There was not like necessarily a goal set. This was just a way for us to get creative and ensure that like open doors can continue to do the work that means the most to our community. Our goal here is always to serve the most vulnerable population. And I don't know if you're aware, but, you know, the funding spheres of nonprofits and shelter providers and things like that are kind of, are changing. The priorities are shifting. And so in order, to continue our mission, because it doesn't change regardless of those situations, we have to get creative.
0: Well, let's talk a little bit about that creative work that happens year-round, that happened before the World Cup and that will be happening after. I mean, you're the operations director at the shelter. What does that mean? What do you do there specifically?
3: So I am in charge of all of our processes, are managing the team, ensuring that when we do, when a guest does enter our shelter, that the teams are in place and that the processes are in place to make meaningful impacts while they're with us. Our goal is always to springboard people from being unhoused to being stable and housed, ultimately.
0: And how does that happen? I mean, one of the things you mentioned, it's a low barrier shelter. So folks are coming in at all different sort of places in their journeys, but you're also trying to help them move forward, not just providing them a bed.
3: Yeah, it's a really good question. So let me explain how it works. So when guests enter our shelter, like you mentioned, people are in all different areas of their life. So I give them like a 10 to 14 day respite period. Just get some rest and start to understand that you are stable here. And about that like 10 to 14 day mark, I have them meet with a staff member and they identify the goals that they want to achieve. I want you to be the front runner in your path forward. Because if I set your goals and tell you that this is how you're going to exit, the likelihood of you wanting to hit those milestones are a lot less than if you decide that this is the steps you want to take.
0: So you have this existing location already. Mm-hmm. When did you realize you would need more space than the space you have now?
3: Almost immediately.
0: Okay.
3: So like I said, March 1st, we opened our doors for 30 low barrier beds. Within a few months, we expanded to 40, and that footprint was entirely maxed out. It was very difficult for us to even bring in like community partners to provide other services. You know, so we have a broad network of community partners that provide like substance use treatment, mental health treatment, primary care, and being able to bring those into the shelter to ensure that everyone's getting seen was super difficult in that space. Because the footprint was just used for shelter. And so now being able to expand into a much larger footprint allows us to be intentional about the partnerships that we can bring in and also about the programs that we can build out.
0: Will you offer different programs in this new second facility than you offer in the original one?
3: Yeah, we have some plans to try to bring in some other some programs. Like, so something that we want to do is launch a contractors that care program, and so it will provide like job literacy and training to the guys coming from our shelter to hopefully springboard them into careers that they like. And the goal behind the contractors that care is not to like certify you, but to get you introduced to multiple trades at once. So, you know, maybe you hear that plumbing, you know, makes really good money, and then you get exposed to it and you're like, hey, that actually wasn't for me. So then you have a broader spectrum of things that you can pursue on the back end of that.
0: You're listening to Up to Date on KCUR 89.3. I'm Brian Ellison, and I'm talking with Matthew Smith, who's operations director at the Open Doors Foundation. They run a low-barrier homeless shelter here in Kansas City and are looking to expand into this second location that they have repurposed for the moment as hostel housing for World Cup guests. So how many beds will you have total once this second facility is open?
3: So we will have 80 year-round beds, and then our original shelter will transition into like a transitional living space. And I think our framework will stay the same in that space, where Kansas City has quite a bit of options for like recovery housing, you know, people who want to live sober, who have a substance use issue. But something that we also see is individuals that don't have a substance use issue, but maybe enjoy, you know, a glass of wine or something every now and then. And so I'm going to give them a space to get back on their feet where that's still accepted. Not on property, but
0: I imagine that's one of the real challenges of being a low barrier shelter is providing safety, providing a particular sort of lifestyle experience for folks who are at these different stages and having them all together in one place.
3: Yeah, absolutely. So I'm really intentional about the staff that I bring on. I myself have lived experience and most of my staff has lived experience. I also am really intentional about bringing people on that work with this population in other areas as well. And so when guests come through our door, they're seeing familiar faces. They're seeing people that maybe understand a little bit more about what they're going through. And bringing people on that have walked that path and found their way out really gives us an opportunity to get on the same level with the people that we're serving and really dig into like what the issues, the underlying issues are, not what's being presented on the surface.
0: You know, it strikes me that you're talking about having 80 beds and what a significant addition that is to the services you can provide. And yet, Kansas City Star reported back in February that there are more than 2,000 people who are homeless in Kansas City at any one time. It seems like just a drop in the bucket.
3: It certainly is. Open Doors can't solve this by ourselves. This is a community-wide effort. We're pretty well coordinated, and we all operate within like a network of partners that can all try to address this together. I think it's super important as we change here in this community to address homelessness, that we get as much buy-in as possible. Nonprofits can't solve it. City government can't solve it alone. We need to come together as a community and all get on the same page on how we're going to move forward with solving this.
0: So you mentioned some of the amenities that are currently in this space temporarily while you're hosting World Cup guests. Walk me through the new space and what it will eventually be. It's 16,000 square feet, so obviously there's room for beds. How else are you filling the building?
3: So did we need 16,000 square feet right this moment? Probably not. But again, something that we've seen is we max out spaces really quickly. And so this gave us the opportunity to procure a larger space than what we necessarily need at this moment, but that allows us to build out, you know, programs within that building as the need arises. So that space that I was referring to upstairs in the lounge so that will serve as our in-house fundraising space. So we no longer have to go rent space elsewhere, to host fundraisers and things like that. Our amenities that were chosen for this fundraiser roll over really well for our shelter operations with the locker style bathrooms that are providing like a little more dignity and privacy for shelter guests ultimately.
0: Mm-hmm. So how will you transition this space from what it is now as a hostel to the shelter? I'm assuming you'll have to do a few more things to bring it into what it's going to eventually be.
3: Yeah, there'll be some security upgrades, of course. Being low barrier absolutely means I'm gonna take you no matter what state you're in. And so just some added precautions around that. There'll be like kitchen space build out. My team turns those projects around really quickly.
0: Yeah.
3: And so we're super excited to be able to quickly transition this space
0: and to clarify, you're still doing the work at the other shelter location even during the World Cup. The World Cup is not postponing the services you're providing.
3: We are absolutely still providing the services that we've always provided. Like I said, regardless of what is going on in the community and even the funding thing, Open Doors mission doesn't change. So we will always continue to do the work. And I think it's important to note that as the World Cup came, Kansas City community as a whole, so we have a strategy of how we're going to address homelessness. And that doesn't change regardless of what's coming or going. Like the problem still exists and we still need to address it.
0: Matthew Smith is operations director for the Open Doors Foundation. They run a homeless shelter here in Kansas City. And for the next month or so, running a youth hostel as well for World Cup guests. Matthew, thanks so much for being with us.
3: Thank you, Brian.
0: After our break, we keep up the soccer talk with one local expression of the beautiful game. Before Sporting's Youth Soccer Academy in Brookside was part of a professional soccer league's operation, it was a few teams put together by a few dads 50 years ago. We want to meet one of them when we come back. I'm Brian Ellison. 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
17: 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I'm Lori Arbor. We're just over 20 minutes away from fresh air. Tonight, writer Jesse Wegman tells the story of James Wilson, an 18th century lawyer who played a major role in crafting the Constitution, pushing for a strong federal government, and the direct election of lawmakers. 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
0: This is Up to Date on KCUR 89.3. I'm Brian Ellison. Maybe you've heard of Sporting Brookside. They operate a pretty huge youth soccer operation, some adult rec leagues too, with more than 6,000 kids a year involved. But it all started 50 years ago. There was a time when the Brookside Soccer Club, as it was then known, was the brainchild of just three dads who wanted something for the kids to do. Now, one of those dads is back in town for the World Cup, and he's here to talk with us about how this all got started and what it's meant to him. Bill Finn is one of those three founders of Brookside Soccer Club back in 1977. And Bill, what a pleasure it is to have you on Up to Date today.
21: Thank you, sir.
0: It's so good to have you here. So is it really true that you all had this idea to start Brookside Soccer when you really didn't even know that much about soccer?
21: We knew nothing about soccer. And what happened is we're a Cub Scout overnight, and John Kickbush and Frank Greger and I decided to start the soccer club. And what I did was that summer there was an ad in the Kansas City Star saying I can go to class and become a soccer referee. So we needed somebody who knew the rules. So I went, and then I refereed in the fall. And then the next following spring, I put together my first team, and we put it in the Johnson County League. And it was like sixth grade boys, and they knew nothing about soccer. So we got through that year. And then in that spring, we had two teams. Frank Rieger coached the kindergarten, first and second grade, and I coached the third and fourth grade. And the teams were basically composed of the local families.
0: Right. It was just a few families. You had quite a few kids yourself.
21: Well, I had three kids on the team. And there was a family next block from us, the Rogge family. They had 11 kids. I think they had five kids on the first team. And then the Riegers had couple kids, Kickbush had a couple kids, the Riders had a couple kids, so it was just like maybe 5-10 families.
0: So, you know, when I was in college, a friend and I coached an 8-year-old soccer team, and my friend knew a little bit about soccer, but I had no clue. And I remember that when you're coaching 8-year-old soccer kids and they're not training to become professional soccer players, you just tell them not to all stand in the same place.
21: Yeah. It was very simple. And so we really had a great first season with two teams, but at the end of the during the season, one of the local parents went to the Catholic priest at St. Elizabeth's. All the kids went to St. Elizabeth's.
0: Okay.
21: And complained that only our families got to play soccer. So we talked it over, and so we opened it up, and we put an ad in the Wednesday magazine. And we went from two teams to eight teams to 28 teams to 50 teams in 2 years. It was a total explosion. And it was really, these people were head coaches who'd never been in a soccer field before. I mean, it was crazy. But it wasn't that we marketed it. It was just the need that existed in the neighborhood that we just filled the void.
0: Yeah.
21: And they explode.
0: I have to ask, though, I mean, there are probably other ways you could have filled the void. I mean, soccer in 1977 in the United States was not that huge a thing. It was nothing like today. So how did you land on soccer instead of just getting kids out to play, I don't know, baseball or joining a running club?
21: Well, soccer has one advantage. It's really cheap.
0: Good point.
21: For example, you don't have to buy equipment.
0: You need a ball, basically.
21: You need a ball, basically. So we just fill the void, and it just exploded.
0: Huh. Now, a lot of kids who grew up playing Brookside soccer in the 70s and even the 80s remember the iconic blue and white reversible jerseys. Can you talk about how you came upon that outfit and why they were so special?
21: Well, I forgot who came up with the idea, but it really worked great because we didn't have to. When you're a coach and you issue uniforms and then you have to take them back at the end of the season, it's a little bit of a big effort.
0: Yeah.
21: So it used to be called the Brookside Dime Store.
0: Okay.
21: And they carried these uniforms. And somebody told me that they last for years. So everybody go out, and if they're a white team, they just reverse the jersey. It worked great.
0: I know you had some basic rules from the very beginning that made this what it was. Things you were committed to about how you were going to let kids be involved in this and get something out of it. What were some of those rules?
21: Well, the number one rule was, and we discovered this early, is 11 versus 11. At age 11.
0: Okay.
21: In other words, you don't have 11 5-year-olds playing soccer. You have 5 5-year-olds. And you don't have 5 5-year-olds. You have a field that's appropriate.
0: Much smaller.
21: Oh, yeah. A full-size soccer field is 130 yards by 100. I mean, that's a big field. So we would have a field for that age, maybe 30 or 40 feet by 50 yards.
0: And a smaller goal, too, I bet.
21: And a smaller goal.
0: Yeah.
21: And then you can't tell a 5-year-old to stay back and guard the goal. I mean, they're going to go where the ball is. I don't care how much you yell at them. They're just not going to do it.
0: Well, I know you also were really committed to making sure that everybody got to play. It wasn't best kids.
21: We had a 50% rule. In other words, everybody played 50% of every game. And that, you know, the idea of varsity sports where only the best get to play, and, you know, it's a fun thing to do. You know, you develop people.
0: Yeah.
21: And one of the things that I said in my interview with Suzanne was the people I started with, Frank Rieger, was a uniquely very talented individual. He was smart. He was principled. He was nice to people. He was well organized. John Kickbush was the best salesman I ever met in my life. When he organized the first teams, it took him 2 hours on the telephone to do it.
0: Yeah.
21: And it was done. And then John also owned the lawn company. And after 4 or 5 years, we had this massive number of people coming up, and we started building soccer fields. We built 25 full-size soccer fields, mostly in the Blue River Parkway. Mm-hmm. And Frank would go out. Jackson County had a lot of property, and they were very easy to work with and gave us, for example, 150th and State Line. We built Kenneth Road, our old polo field. And people from Johnson County came over. We probably scheduled 50 soccer fields by 1985.
0: So you started with just a couple of teams and a few families. How large did it eventually grow while you were still involved with the organization?
21: We didn't do much marketing. Mm-hmm. We just put the ad in the Wednesday magazine, and the kids talked to one another, and they just showed up. Now, 10 years ago, I was in town. I do not live in Kansas City now. I went to watch the people play at, it used to be the old training center in Swope Park on 63rd Street.
0: Yeah.
21: And there was like 25, 30 soccer fields there. There were 4 policemen directed traffic for a soccer game. I mean, it's unbelievable how big that place was.
4: And of course, now it's a training facility for one of the World Cup teams. Can you believe that?
21: Is that right?
4: Yeah. How about that, huh?
21: What team is there?
4: England, I think, is training at the Swope Soccer Center, which is pretty incredible to think that started with you building some fields for kids to play on.
21: Yeah. Well, and also, one of the things that is unique is when we moved the Swope Park, it opened it up for black kids. Hmm. And I don't know how many black kids are playing, but I'm positive that it's a lot of black kids were able to play soccer.
4: Do you? I know that your own kids also played in the league, including your daughter Maria,
21: yeah.
4: Right? That also seems like it was significant about what you were doing that you were including girls in sports in ways that they weren't always included.
21: We really were big with recruiting girls, and you know, it was soccer is a good game for a woman's sport, and my daughter played. You know, all the way through high school, all the way through college. And a lot of our girls did that.
4: You made a lot of money on this, right?
21: I did not make any money on this. You know, I was lucky enough to, you know, for example, I always had good paying jobs. I lived in a nice neighborhood. In fact, I drove by my old house. I lived at 6529 Jefferson.
4: Okay.
21: It's a beautiful home. And it's really a nice neighborhood to raise kids in, you know. And my kids all five of my kids went to St. Teresa's, St. Elizabeth's. And then my two daughters went to St. Teresa's. Two of my sons went to Bishop Hogan. And one of my sons went to St. John's Seminary.
4: Wow. It sounds like the fact that they might have missed an occasional. Did they miss any church services to have soccer practice?
21: We never had soccer practice or games on Sunday morning.
4: All right. Well, I'm a minister, so these are the questions that I'm interested in. At what point did you actually leave the organization?
21: When I left?
4: Yeah. How long were you involved? When did your time?
21: Well, I started in 77. I probably started slowing down about 1990. So it was almost 15 years.
4: And did you keep in touch with the community at Brookside Soccer after that?
21: Yes, I did. But what happened is my wife was a school teacher, and she raised our five kids, a lovely lady, very well educated. She died in 2009. And at that time, I quit. I used to work for Bendix, now called Honeywell, and I quit them, and I ended up my 15 years at the best job I've ever had, and that was I was chair of the business department at Donnelly College.
4: Uh-huh.
21: Donnelly College is a lovely two-year community college in Kansas City, Kansas, and I was chair of the business social science department, and I loved teaching. It was really a good way to end your career.
4: I think you must have some feelings of just how much the program you started, although it's, you know, it's obviously very different today, and it's doing a lot of things, but Sporting Brookside is now I think has they say on their website that they've served over 500,000 kids since what you started in 1977. That must be an incredible thing to think about.
21: You know, we were shocked at our explosion, and we had a hard time keeping up. And looking back, I'm glad you're doing this interview, because the people who started it, like Frank Rieger and John Kickbush, really, and I put a lot of time and effort into it. And I'm glad that we're finally thanking those people. It wasn't just me, you know, it was a group of us, and we really seemed to work together really well.
4: Do you mind my asking how old you are, Bill?
21: I am a young 88.
4: 88 years old.
21: Yeah.
4: Where do you live now?
21: I live in El Paso, Texas, with my sons. After my wife died, I decided to move from Kansas City to be around my children. And I had three sons in El Paso and two daughters in San Francisco. So I lived 15 years in San Francisco. Now I live in El Paso, and I'm doing well in El Paso.
4: But you're back in Kansas City today for a very exciting event. I understand you have tickets to see Argentina play Algeria tonight in the first ever World Cup game in Kansas City. Talk to me about what it's been like to be back here. And you mentioned driving by the old house.
21: Well, you know, one of the things is Kansas City is completely changed in 20 years. For example, they're building a lot of apartments downtown.
4: Yes. Downtown is very different than 20 years
21: ago. And for example, this neighborhood's completely changed. We used to have a business. I worked for a business at 49th and Troost, mm-hmm. Bob Haley's Tax Service. That's gone. And this whole neighborhood is completely different.
4: That's where the Stowers Institute is now, I think.
21: It looks beautiful here.
4: Yeah. We've also changed because we've become
5: 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As Kansas City hosts visit

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1: You'll be very impressed. It's really something. Are there other ways that that Kansas City's changes really stand out to you? It seems like you have a lot to take in here in this short
2: amount
1: of time.
2: Yeah, I did. I was here in January. We lived in Jefferson. There was a family named Roggy lived in the next block.
1: The ones with the 11 kids.
2: It was the 11 kids. And they were like, you know, in those days, the kids would go outside and play, and they were at my house or their house. And, you know, it was really neat seeing the Roggies. And, you know, they've done well. And I just think Kansas City is a great place to live right now.
1: Well, I tend to agree. So when you go out to the game tonight, Argentina versus Algeria, are you rooting for a particular team? Do you have a favorite?
2: Well, of course, I'm going to root for Argentina because I think Lionel Messi is the greatest soccer player of my generation.
1: Mm.
2: I don't know if he's going to play. Do you know?
1: I don't know the answer to that. I know there was talk about whether his injury would allow it, but I know he's in town. So I'm sure that there's about 75,000 people who will be there with you tonight hoping he's going to play.
2: I hope he does.
1: Do you have a team that you're pushing for in the tournament overall?
2: I would say one of the things that shocked me was the American team. I mean, they played really well.
1: And I do have breaking news. Lionel Messi will be playing for Argentina tonight,
2: according to news reports.
1: So there's good news. Well, Bill, you are quite an example of work that has happened a long time ago in Kansas City that is paying off now. You said you want to make sure that your fellow founders got thanked, but I want to thank you for all the work that you've done to bring soccer to Kansas City and to the lives of young people. Thank you so much.
2: Thank you.
1: That's Bill Finn. He's one of the founders of Brookside Soccer, which today is Sporting Brookside, has served over 500,000 kids in its 50 years of existence. Bill, have a great time at the game tonight.
2: Thank you.
1: And thanks to all of you for spending part of your morning with us. That's it for today. I'm Brian Ellison. You've been listening to Up to Date on KCUR 89.3. We'll see you tomorrow.
3: 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I'm Lori Arbor. Good evening to you, 7:58. Fresh air starts just over a minute from now. We're expecting some clear skies overnight with a low of 70 degrees. Then tomorrow it's going to be breezy and sunny with a high of 96. There's going to be a wind advisory in effect from 7 a.m. to 3 p.m. tomorrow, with showers and thunderstorms likely in the afternoon. Some could be severe. Right now it's 78 degrees in Overland Park, 77 in Smithville. 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That's Saturday, June 20th.
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5: From WHYY in Philadelphia, this is Fresh Air. I'm Dave Davies. As we celebrate America's 250th birthday, writer Jesse Wegman tells the story of James Wilson, a largely forgotten member of the nation's founders who had a critical role in shaping the Constitution. Wilson lived a colorful life and died as a Supreme Court justice on the run from the law and creditors. He was a firm proponent of direct rule by the people, but Wegman says he made compromises to get the Constitution approved, like allowing the election of presidents who don't win the popular vote. Wegman's new book is The Lost Founder. Later, David Biancooley reviews the new TV series, Spider-Man.

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1: 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I'm Lori Arbor. It's 8:58, a minute to go until This American Life. It's going to be clear tonight with a low of 70 degrees. Then tomorrow, sunny with a wind advisory in effect starting at 7 a.m. We've got some showers and thunderstorms possible in the afternoon that could be severe with a high tomorrow of 96. Right now, it's 76 degrees in KCK, 75 in Liberty. 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
1: 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Have a good night.

Okay, this just in. People don't like to admit it when they mess up. It's true for little kids, true for adults, and maybe, especially, true for politicians. The rare instances where politicians do apologize, you know how it goes. It's usually the kind of insincere, I regret the error, I meant no harm kind of thing. I remember a classic from the Prime Minister of Hong Kong years ago. After 2 million people took to the street to protest how cozy she was with mainland China. As a chief executive, she said, I still have more to learn. And to do better, to balance diverse interests and listen to people from all walks of life. Just imagine for a second your partner or your spouse saying something like that to you, like with that tone, like you would not feel reassured that they were really sorry. Okay, so years ago, I was interviewing this guy about something else completely, and somehow we got into the subject of this

0: whole apology business. And the guy has two daughters. They were both around 13 years old back then. And he told me that whenever one of his daughters does something to the other and he tells them to apologize, you know, as their parent, usually the apology is fake. Just pro forma, fake, the kid version of the politician's non-apology apology. And what do you do with that?
1: Because how do you make somebody actually feel sorry for something they don't feel sorry for? You know, I mean, there they are. And you're like, say you're sorry. Say it like you mean it. And they don't mean it. They're not gonna. They don't yet have the empathy. You know, trying to explain to one of them, look, the way your sister feels is they go through life, they share with you. And then when you aren't generous with them, that makes them, you know, you're trying to explain it like this. And you can see the look on their eye, like this cold, steely look. You know, like, I hear what you're saying. I hear your little fable. I'm just not buying it, you know? And I don't know. They'll do lip service to it. They'll kind of sigh and shrug and sort of, in a sense, allow that perhaps that's the case. And then we take another shot at the apology, you know?
0: But as a parent, don't you feel like, well, okay, if all I'm going to get is lip service, at least mm-hmm. I'm going to get the lip service. At least they recognize
1: yes,
0: a moral code.
1: Even if your heart's not in this, I want to watch you go through the motions. This is what people do, you know, when they really are sorry.
0: See, but that makes me feel more sympathetic to politicians or to this act, which actually usually fills me with contempt. I feel like at least the politician is pretending and acknowledging, yes, there is a moral code. Like they don't feel sorry, but they'll acknowledge mm-hmm. that someone should feel sorry. And I feel like, well, if that's what we're going to get out of our politicians, well, okay, I guess it's not what I want, but I can kind of live with that.
1: Yeah.
0: I just want to jump in and say here, this conversation happened years ago. This was back in 2008. Today's show is a rerun. This was so long ago that we talked about this, the politicians actually still felt obliged to apologize when they screwed up. Sometimes anyway. Like back when we recorded this, I remember Barack Obama had just apologized for some remark that he made about small town America, and Hillary Clinton had just apologized for saying she flew into Bosnia under sniper fire. You remember this? It did not happen. It was a different time. Not like today. When the president does stuff like, you know, posting a photo of himself as Jesus Christ, or remember when he posted a video of the Obamas as apes, and lots of people called on him to apologize. But of course, that's the last thing he'd ever do. It was nice when they used to say, I screwed up. Sorry. Even if it was insincere. I don't know. It said that there are things that people just shouldn't do. I agree.
1: Well, you know, that's making me, I don't know if you're familiar with all the details of that Bible story about David and Bathsheba, you know? And it's almost this funny modern politics story, right?
0: No, I don't know this one.
1: Okay, well, so it's here's King David, powerful king of Israel, and he basically commits adultery in office. He sees a woman that he can have because of his power, who's not his wife, and arranges her to come to the palace and has his way with her. And then the story's going to break, and her husband's going to find out. And he, in a very modern way, tries to quell the story, quash it, before it gets out. He has her husband sent to the front lines of battle where he gets killed. He does everything he can to hope that he can just actually hide it. He does not feel sorry about it. And he really digs himself in deep. And time goes on, and a prophet becomes aware of this, divinely, and comes to confront David on it. And what does he do? He tells him a story. He gets him engaged in this little fable about somebody who has a pet lamb, a poor man with a pet lamb that he loves like a pet, and that a rich man goes in and gets that lamb and prepares it for a meal. Because of his power, he's able to, the poor man's like a serf who lives on his land. So the rich man's just like, hey,
0: I'm taking that.
1: Yeah, because it's, you know, everything you have is mine. So it's this really awful thing of, you know, something that someone else valued very highly was valued very low, you know, by the rich man just because of his power.
0: Yeah.
1: And but Nathan's not telling him this story like it's a fable. He's telling him like, this is happening in your kingdom. What are you going to do about it? David gets all enraged on behalf of the victim and says, bring him here. We're going to do justice on him. We're going to see this done right. We're going to bring that rich man here and we're going to punish him to the full extent of the law. And so David is like demanding justice for the perpetrator. And the prophet looks at him and says, you are the man. And that does it. Then David really gets it and he comes apart, you know, and he has a very genuine apology and repentance. I mean, but he does really end up paying for it. And he's a much better king afterward.
0: I wonder if you could sit down with politicians today like that.
1: I don't know. You'd have to do something like that, maybe. Sit them down, tell them that story, and then say, "You are the man."
0: Well, from WBEZ Chicago's This American Life, today on our program, Mistakes Were Made, stories of people apologizing in that way that amounts to not apologizing at all, not accepting responsibility for the things they've done. Our show today in two acts. 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
0: This American Life. Act one, you're cold as ice. So many scientific advances begin with amateurs, with amateur enthusiasts. Or is that enthusiasts? Whatever. I'm talking about people who form little groups to explore new scientific ideas like robots or computers or just whatever. This story is about a group like that and the guy who led them. Sam Shaw tells the story.
6: It was the 1960s, the decade of the first heart transplant and the first working laser. New antibiotics gave the Surgeon General such a jolt of confidence, he announced to Congress that the time had come, and I quote, to close the book on infectious diseases. It was against this backdrop of high-flying optimism that a Michigan college professor named Robert Ettinger wrote a book posing a simple question. What if death itself was just another disease? Generally fatal, but not necessarily incurable. His theory went like this. If you could freeze somebody at the exact moment of clinical death, maybe, just maybe, in 50 years, or 100 years, or 1,000, the doctors of the future could bring him back to life. This was cryonics, or cryonic suspension, and groups of enthusiasts began to spring up here and there, which is how Bob Nelson got involved.
7: I was on the freeway in a traffic jam, very common here in California, and I came on the radio that there was going to be the first meeting of the suspended animation group at Helen Klein's house, and I remember going there thinking I'm probably not going to be allowed in because I'm not a scientist, you know, but at least I'll get to see some of the scientists, and I went in, I was allowed in, and I came out voted president, you know.
6: Bob had no medical or scientific training whatsoever, hadn't even finished high school. He was a 30-year-old TV repairman with a wife and three kids. But he was charming, the kind of charm where you like him because he lets you know in 100 ways that he likes you. After a few hours with him, he's hugging you goodbye. And Bob sincerely believed that cryonics was going to save millions of lives, and that belief was infectious. He did some press, local TV and radio. Turned out he was a really good salesman.
7: And it did. It took off like a cyclone. It was stunning. I remember once going into a restaurant, and I was at the urinal, and I overheard two guys talking, saying, "You know who that is? That's the guy that freezes people." And the other guy said, "Why does he do that?" You know. And I thought, it is just bizarre to be in that situation where you're famous for something that you don't know quite how it happened, you know.
6: The members of Bob's group weren't experts. They were just fans of an idea. As you'd expect, many were older people, some of them sick and thinking about their own deaths. They set up a nonprofit, the Cryonic Society of California, and before long they drafted a lineup of scientific advisors. At this point, nobody had actually been frozen yet, and the scientists set one condition for their participation: that nobody try. Not yet. They wanted to take things slow, conduct research, publish papers, and that was fine with Bob. Until he got a call from the son of a psychology professor who was dying of cancer. A man who couldn't wait for the research to pan out. His name was James Bedford. Dr. Bedford wanted to be frozen, and he wondered if the Cryonic Society could help him. So Bob says he got on the phone with the godfather of the movement.
7: Well, I called Robert Ettinger that night, and I told him what had happened, and he said, "Oh my God, this is the biggest thing that's happened in the cryonics program." And so Ettinger said, "We need to go ahead and do it." And I said, "But we'll lose the Scientific Advisory Council." He said, "Maybe not all of them. And if we do, we'll get them again." He said, "There's nothing that will push the program of cryonics forward than the freezing of the first man."
6: Were you right? Did you lose them?
7: Absolutely. Lost every one of them the next day.
6: So Bob assembled a team of doctors to carry out the freezing. Though when Dr. Bedford died on January 12, 1967, they were all caught off guard. Dr. Bedford's nurse had to run up and down the block collecting ice from the home freezers of neighbors. Cryonics was still just a theory, and the proceedings had the slightly manic quality of a local theater production forced to open a couple of weeks early. A half a year later, when a member of their own group turned up at the morgue wearing a medical bracelet saying she was supposed to be frozen, Bob wasn't much better prepared. Her name was Marie Sweet, and among the things she left when she died, there was a photograph someone had taken of her 27 years earlier, along with a handwritten message. It said, "This is as I wish to be restored." Bob called a couple student embalmers with access to equipment at the mortuary college, and they performed the freezing the only place they could, in the Cryonic Society office, on two desks, pushed together and covered with a sheet.
7: I was a nervous wreck because, I'm thinking, I don't know how many violations I'm committing here. You know, for example, a dead body legally can only be moved by a mortician. And then I had no idea if I was committing any violations by having the body up in our offices and putting her in ice there and then carrying her down the stairs. And it was all just really peculiar.
6: One challenge with cryonics is that the freezing process itself can do a lot of damage to the body. Living cells are full of water, and when water freezes, it expands, like a house in winter where the pipes burst. To minimize the damage, Bob and his team replaced the blood with special chemicals, a process called perfusion. Meanwhile, they packed ice around the head and body. A lot of ice. The goal was to get Marie into a giant stainless steel container, cooled by liquid nitrogen. A cryonics buff in Arizona had started building capsules for exactly this purpose. That's where Dr. Bedford ended up, sent there by his son after the first freezing. But it wasn't clear where to send Marie. The Cryonic Society had no place to keep a frozen body. For all they knew, centuries might pass before she could be thawed out and brought back to life. Which is to say, they needed someplace really permanent. That was going to cost a lot of money. Marie Sweet's husband managed to scrape together a few $100s, that's it, and the society was broke. What the society did have was a lot of enthusiastic members, all of them hoping to be suspended. Bob figured he'd let them decide whether to keep Marie frozen. It wasn't a very tough room.
7: They all said, yeah, go ahead, Bob. Yeah, go ahead. Oh, okay. So, I should have said, well, is anybody going to help here? Or, is it just me? But it turned out it was just me. And then it got to the point where I began to realize that this was me. I had the power, the decision to say, okay, we're going to give up on Marie, which we should have done in hindsight, But I kept thinking that it's going to work. So it just seemed that it was worth going just a little bit further. I never intended with Marie Sweet to forever keep her in preservation at my own expense. No, I just felt for a while to see what happened next.
6: This very reasonable position led Bob into a lot of very unreasonable decisions over the next few years. Decisions he's still explaining decades later. And what happened next is that another member of the society died.
7: Now, Helen Klein, let me preface by saying, was for me very special. This was the lady that introduced me to the concept of cryonics. She was the one that had that first meeting. She just somehow put a spell on me, you know. I just loved her.
6: The society already had one body on its hands and no real plan of action. Like Marie Sweet, Helen Klein had died more or less penniless, leaving no funds to pay for a proper cryonic suspension. But the truth is, Bob liked these people, and he didn't want to let them down. And who knew? Maybe cryonics would be huge, and there'd be money in it someday. Once again, Bob put the question to the group. And once again, they all agreed. Their friend deserved a shot at a second life. So Helen Klein followed Marie Sweet to a mortuary in the city of Buena Park, where Bob had jerry-rigged a temporary storage container, basically a giant cooler filled with a lot of dry ice. The problem was, dry ice is expensive, so he made what seemed like a simple decision at the time.
7: We had a container with a lady in dry ice already. Didn't cost any more to put this little lady in there. Once we put Helen Klein in, she was a tiny little thing, and so was Marie.
6: Maintaining the cooler was a big job, but Bob didn't really see an alternative. Every week or so, he put hundreds of pounds of dry ice in the backseat of his little vintage Porsche and drove 2 hours from Woodland Hills to the mortuary in Buena Park, where the bodies were stored. Not in some state-of-the-art permanent facility, remember. Here's Joe Clocketter, the mortician at the facility.
8: It was in the garage that I had them. So I have to say the storage facility, because when you say storage facility, you think of something much neater. But it was the garage, but it didn't make any difference, really, except that, oh, you kept them in a garage. You know, that doesn't sound good. But yeah, I was anxious to get them out of here. Bob, come on, I got to use my garage. I got things I want to do. You know, I don't want to keep doing this here. And I don't want to play around with the health department. See, there's a term, temporary storage. They don't really clarify what temporary means, but you or I know temporary doesn't mean like forever.
6: It was at this point, with Bob dodging Joe Clocketter and Joe Clocketter dodging the health department, that a third member of the society died unexpectedly. Russ Stanley, a man in a position to solve all of Bob's problems.
7: Russ Stanley used to call me at home every night and drive me nuts on the telephone for an hour, sometimes 2 hours. I couldn't get rid of him, telling me about every little thing that happened everywhere in the country about cryonics. To him, there was nothing else in life but cryonics, and assuring me always that when he died, the society would be in good shape. Russ used to always say, I'm loaded. I own my own house. So I expected him to leave a couple of $100,000 or something.
6: But had he left that much money?
7: He left his money to his next door neighbor, who was his ex-lover, a Mr. Coco. Mr. Coco hated cryonics. So he called me about 3 or 4 days after we had Russ in dry. We put him in the container too. So now we get three people in this dry ice container. It was big. I couldn't put any more in there. But I figured that, well, this was going to save the day. But Mr. Coco said, Russ Stanley directed me to give the Cryonic Society $5,000 now and $5,000 in 3 months.
6: It was enough money, at least, to solve Bob's most pressing problem, to get a legal place to store the frozen bodies he was keeping in the garage. So he bought a plot of land and built a vault in a cemetery in Chatsworth, 30 miles north of L.A., a 15-by-20 room dug like a bunker into a gently sloping hillside. Now all he needed were stainless steel capsules to hold the bodies into perpetuity.
7: But as luck would have it, we got a call from Mrs. Bowers.
6: Mrs. Marie Bowers was a housewife from Detroit. A few years back, her father had died, and she'd arranged to have him frozen by Ed Hope, the same guy who was storing Dr. Bedford in Phoenix, Arizona. Her father had spent a year and a half there, in a one-man capsule the size of a standard water heater. Now, as it turned out, Marie was in a fix of her own.
7: She couldn't pay the storage that Ed Hope was charging. She couldn't pay the liquid nitrogen. And she says, I owe him $1,500. And her exact words, she says, he threatened to kick the effing capsule out into the street. So she called me, and I went, wait. Well, boy, if I could put a couple of people in that capsule, if I could get them all in there, I didn't know if four people would fit in one capsule, you know. Boy, would that solve my problem? And that would solve her problem. And again, that's probably the only thing that I am somewhat ashamed about, that I didn't tell her that, you know, that I was going to put three more people in there.
6: Why didn't you tell her?
7: I don't know. Probably fear, you know.
6: Were you afraid? Was there part of you that was, like, nervous if you did tell her that she, you know, she might not go for it?
7: I wasn't worried about that because she had no alternative. She had nowhere else to go.
6: So why not tell her? What's the risk?
7: Well, I didn't think it was necessary to burden her with that. The complex problem of, you know, her dad being, you know, coupled with other people might have been a problem for her. I don't know. Maybe it wouldn't have been.
6: The capsule arrived at the mortuary in Buena Park in the spring of 1969, and Bob was there to greet it. A cryonic container is basically a giant thermos, one steel tube inside another with a vacuum in between. So long as you added liquid nitrogen once every few months, the tank stayed really cold. These containers weren't designed to be open and shut again, so when the time came to add the extra bodies, Bob had to improvise. He drained the liquid nitrogen and had a welder open the capsule with a blowtorch. They spent most of a night unsealing the tank and arranging the bodies, which they wrapped head to toe in Mylar. Joe Klockether was there, too.
8: Here again, I'm just kind of helping them because it's here, you know, and I'm curious, too. Anybody would be curious just to see. Yeah, just to move because of the configuration of the container. Well, it was round, of course, but just to get it to fit right. You know, these people were frozen. And when they were frozen, it could have been maybe an elbow out, so you might have to turn them another way to get the other one to slide beside them. I mean, it was cramped. Let's put it, it was cramped.
7: You had to have gloves on because the body is like steel, and you know, 300 degrees below zero, it's like holding a pot that's 300 degrees above zero. You know, it's just, you can't do it. And it took probably a couple of hours to get them so that everyone was, comfortably arranged.
6: Then they sealed the container back up. It was that simple. Bob told two confidants about the welder and the four bodies in the tank. Otherwise, he kept it a secret. He'd done what he felt he had to do. And for the moment, what he felt was relief. He'd steered the car back onto the road, secured a working capsule for the four people in his care, and a legal vault to keep it in. From here on out, he'd be practical and businesslike. No more soft-hearted exceptions. No more pro bono freezings. But the capsule Bob had pinned his hopes on needed round-the-clock attention. When you're dealing with equipment that's supposed to last hundreds of years, you want the kind of engineering that goes into building a space capsule. This was not that.
7: We had to keep a pump, an electronic pump, pulling the vacuum 24 hours a day, 7 days a week. At Chatsworth, the temperatures got up to over 100, 110 sometimes. And that was death to these vacuum pumps. They couldn't take that heat. The pumps would burn out and need to be replaced, and it just got worse and worse and worse. I was there, I would say, virtually every day.
6: After Bob opened up the tank, it was never quite the same. The vacuum was shot, and the liquid nitrogen would boil away to nothing. Bob was constantly refilling the tank with coolant at a few hundred bucks a pop. Sometimes he wrote checks from his personal bank account. Sometimes the checks would bounce. Meanwhile, he was flying around the country, giving lectures, showing off artists' renderings of the futuristic cryonics facility he planned to build, appearing on radio and TV talk shows. Regis Philbin, Phil Donahue.
9: What exactly is the profusion process?
10: The profusion process...
6: Here he is on a local LA newscast.
10: Protecting the patient biologically for the cold temperatures that he is going to be exposed to.
7: You ever seen, they heard the movie Three Faces of Eve, you know? This is the two faces of Bob Nelson. The dual role of my life was to, on the one hand, be a spokesman for cryonics, and then, on the other hand, was my nightmare responsibility of keeping this antique capsule running.
6: The publicity worked. It attracted new people to be frozen, some of them with the ability to pay for it. Then, in July of 1971, Bob got a call from a Canadian man named Guy, the father of a 7-year-old girl dying of a rare kidney cancer. One day, everything was fine. The next day, doctors were telling him his child had weeks to live. The way Guy saw it, it didn't matter if cryonics was a long shot. Bob Nelson presented the only slim hope his daughter had left. Guy didn't have a lot of money, but he managed to fly Genevieve to California, where he got her admitted to a children's hospital. Bob remembers meeting her there.
7: She was sitting on the bed, and her dad was with her. And she always had the expression of so sad, so, so sad, because she knew how sick she was. She knew she was dying, and she didn't want to.
6: Did her parents talk to her about the idea of being frozen?
7: Yes, they did. And she didn't seem to have much of an opinion one way or the other, because it still meant that she had to die. And she didn't want to leave her sisters and her family. She wanted to go back to school.
6: Bob knew he shouldn't be performing another free suspension, but he couldn't help it. He had a daughter of his own, just a couple years older. He went to see Genevieve a lot. One day, she made a request.
7: Genevieve only spoke French, so the mother would interpret. And her mom said, Mr. Nelson, Genevieve wants to ask you a question. So I said, what? And she said, did I know where Disneyland was? And I said, yes, I do. As a matter of fact, my buddy Donald Duck and Mickey Mouse worked there. And so she told Genevieve that, and Genevieve, ooh, like that, you know. And I said to her, Mom, why is... She says, the doctor said that it'd be okay for her to go because sitting here is not good for her, you know. I said, I can't believe it. So I said, tell Genevieve, could she be ready to go to Disneyland tomorrow morning? We went the next morning to pick up Genevieve and drove to Disneyland. And we got her in a wheelchair and drove her, you know, pushed her around, and she got in the teacup and the different things with my young daughter. And then at one point, she was in one of these little kid turtle game, I think it was. And her mom says, Mr. Nelson, Genevieve wants to ask you another question. And I said, sure, well, what would that be? And she said, would I learn French so that she could talk to me? And I said, I will do that just for you.
6: For a little while, it looked like Genevieve was improving. Then one morning, Bob was back at the hospital.
7: Guy was sitting on the bed, and he was holding her. And I stopped. I knew this was a sacred moment. So he looked up and he said, get the nurse. I think Genevieve has passed. And so I got the nurse, and sure enough, she had passed. So he put her back on the bed, and then it was all business. It was, you know, critically important to get her temperature down. That's the most important thing about a cryonic suspension, is that once the heart stops, the temperature has got to drop. Nothing is more important than that. They packed her in ice, they put her in what's called a body bag, It's a plastic bag that they put ice on the bottom, and then they lay her on that and then totally cover her body with ice and put her on a gurney and put her in the hearse. Just so within an hour and a half, she was on the mortuary table receiving a perfusion and having her temperature further lowered.
6: According to Bob, Guy hoped to raise $10,000 to pay for a capsule, but he just couldn't manage. He had a pile of medical bills and two other kids to worry about. So Bob found himself back in the same fix, short on funds, with a couple of bodies in temporary dry ice storage. He did the only thing he knew how to do. In 1972, Bob arranged to take custody of a cryonics patient named Stephen Mandel, who'd been frozen and sealed in a capsule in New York. It was the Marie Bowers capsule all over again. He opened it up, added Genevieve and another woman he'd frozen, Mildred Harris, and welded it shut again. By now, the first capsule was breaking down more or less constantly, and Bob had hit a wall. The way he describes it, it's as if he was the captain of a sinking ship, throwing cargo over the side to stay afloat. He couldn't save them all, and so he'd come to a decision. He would let the first capsule fail. This much is clear. He kept it a secret. The second capsule was practically as bad as the first, constantly malfunctioning, boiling off liquid nitrogen, but Bob kept it going. Then a few years later, he had to leave town for a week. He paid a groundskeeper $100 to babysit the capsule, and the pump broke. And when the groundskeeper called a company to fix it, they never showed.
7: They came back, drove up to the vault, looked at the capsule. There's a nozzle that comes out of the capsule that has steam visible because the liquid nitrogen is evaporating away. When I drove up and I looked, that steam wasn't there. So I just didn't want to acknowledge what that meant. But the test was to go and touch that pipe, and if it was cold, then there was some hope. That means that it was still cold inside. And then going through my mind, what if it's hot? What if those bodies have decomposed? So I walk up to the capsule, I put my finger on it, and it was like touching a hot frying pan. It was the most painful experience, emotional experience of my life. I had failed that little girl. I promised her dad. And that she was gone.
6: Bob says he immediately flew to Montreal to tell Genevieve's father in person.
0: In Montreal, though, is where this story really starts to get interesting. And that's coming up in a minute from Chicago Public Radio when our program continues.
11: I'm Jeremy Hobson. 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And what can schools, parents, and policymakers do to make sure students are set up for success? 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
0: It's This American Life from Ira Glass. Each week on our show, we choose a theme, bring you different kinds of stories on that theme. Today's program is a rerun. Mistakes were made. Sam Shaw's story about Bob Nelson continues. Bob has just discovered that his second freezing capsule has failed. Liquid nitrogen is leaked out. And he says the first person that he went to tell was the little girl, Genevieve's father.
7: So he met me at the airport in a little snack shop, coffee shop. He was right in my face, instantly. What happened? And I tried to tell him as gently as I could. Then when he pressed me, how many days, how long? I said, I don't know, 3, 4, 5? I don't know. And what he said just totally blew me away. He said, well, I guess we'll just have to start it up again and continue on. And I said, okay, I think I should have fought it out with him right there, but I didn't. I turned around and walked away, cowardly, I think. He was shook. He left and I could see his face was red. He was upset.
6: Next, Bob says he flew to see Terry Harris, whose mother Mildred Harris was in the second capsule with Genevieve, and whose father Gaylord was also in the vault.
7: And he met me at the airport and introduced me to his wife. I told him what happened, and he just said, oh, well, did you fill it up again? I said, yeah. So he essentially said the same thing that Guy said.
16: Did he understand what it meant?
7: It's almost like he didn't care, you know? I mean, let me take that back. Not that he didn't care. No, it was more like, oh, well, far enough into the future, they'll be able to fix that too.
6: A few days after Bob told me his story, I talked on the phone with Genevieve's father, Guy. He was polite and, I must say, very patient with my questions, but he didn't want to be interviewed on the radio. The memory of Genevieve's death and suspension was just too painful. He said, a little ruefully, that the whole idea of cryonics might be a moot point anyway, given the state of the world. The way things were going, even if the science panned out, there might not be a future to return to. And then he told me something else. That meeting at the airport Bob remembers so vividly. Guy said it never happened. So next I contacted Terry Harris, and I told him Bob's version of what transpired.
16: Terry, you know, as you know, Bob tells this very detailed story about coming to tell you that the capsule...
6: Terry says Bob never told him about the failure of the capsule. He had to hear about it from an article in the California newspaper that his aunt sent him in Des Moines.
17: They said in the article that the machinery had, you know, broken down, and it was just incredulous. I just couldn't believe it. So I called Bob, and he reassured me that everything was fine, and then the paper was just trying to generate sensational readership, you know, and so I never saw him. I just talked to him on the phone at that point. And
16: right. So there was never a time when Bob flew out and met with you at the airport?
17: No. That would have been, you know, the right and honorable thing to do, and I wished it had occurred, but it's just not accurate.
6: Terry Harris was in his early 20s when he met Bob Nelson. He'd lost both his parents in a span of 3 months, and cryonics had seemed like this great thing he could give them in return. He sometimes imagined what it would be like when they were all reunited as a family in some distant, dreamlike future. It gave him hope. And then everything had gone so wrong. So I called Bob and I told him about my conversations with Guy and Terry. He was shocked and he stuck to his story. Later that day, he sent me a long, pained email calling the situation a heart-wrenching predicament. He called Terry Harris a liar. But Guy was another matter. Bob said he was devastated that Guy didn't remember their talk in the Montreal airport. He wondered if it was possible that Guy'd repress the memory. Then I spoke to him a few days later, and he offered this take.
7: I would say this about that if Guy said that I never came to the airport in Montreal, then he's right. I have to concede that it's possible. In my mind, you know, I must have been over it 1,000 times, what it was going to be like to face him, to talk to him. And it was just the horror of my life because it, you know, it just, so anyway, I have to agree that most likely I didn't go to Montreal.
6: To be clear, Guy says he never heard from Bob at all. No visit, no phone call, nothing. I'm just wondering if when you look at that memory, that seems like it was a faulty memory, if it gives you any pause and makes you wonder whether there are other parts of this set of memories that you have that may also not be totally trustworthy.
7: Other parts, such as?
6: Well, such as Terry Harris.
7: No. Sam, you know, I'm never going to budge one speck from that. You know, you need to believe what you need to believe, Sam. You know, I'm only telling you, you know, I'm telling you what I, and there would be no reason for me to make up that I went to see Terry Harris and them. That's not part of the story. That isn't, you know, important to my story.
6: But don't you think that there might be a reason why it would be important for you to believe that you went out and had those conversations with them face to face?
7: You know, how do you defend yourself? I don't know. How do you defend yourself against something that, you know, that's not true? I don't know.
6: What's clear is that Bob's convinced he did right by Terry and Guy, and Terry and Guy are equally convinced that he didn't. If it sounds like Bob is harder on Terry than he is on Guy, there's one more thing you have to understand. When the truth about the two failed capsules and the 9 bodies in the vault finally came to light, when all those hard decisions Bob had made on the fly became sound bites on the 10 o'clock news, there wasn't just a public reckoning. There was a trial. Terry and his brother were two of the plaintiffs. And they won, to the tune of $800,000. The half they actually collected came out of mortician Joe Clockether's malpractice insurance. In 1979, the Harris brothers flew out to California to meet an attorney who led them to the vault at Chatsworth along with a local TV news team. By that point, Bob had washed his hands of the Cryonics Society. He was dead broke, and his marriage had fallen apart, and he just walked away. And for the first time, Terry saw the reality of his parents' situation with his own eyes.
17: Well, the door in the facility was made of steel, and it was then chained and padlocked, closed. The chain was rusty, and there was grass growing around that door where before it wasn't. And our attorney brought a pair of bolt cutters and removed that lock and chain and slid the door back, and we went down and you could just see that, you know, there was pieces of equipment here and there, and the capsule lid open, and it was unbearable, just unbearable. And I was just numb, you know, just numb. I couldn't, you know, look inside that capsule, but I just, you know, backed away when I realized that there were just, you know, remains inside, and we'd brought flowers, and so we laid them there by the capsule, and then I just went up the stairs and left. I felt guilty because I should have, you know, been there night and day, which of course isn't very realistic, but at the time I felt very guilty.
7: Here's the entrance. This is the management office over here. I mean, it looks identical to the day that I was here 40 years ago. This little shack was here. Yeah, this chapel was exactly the same.
6: Bob and I drove out to the cemetery in Chatsworth on a sunny afternoon in March. We spent about an hour wandering the grounds, Bob pointing out landmarks and citing names and dates like a breezy tour guide. He said it felt good to be back. Oakwood is a really beautiful spot, a rolling park surrounded by jagged sandstone hilltops. Fred Astaire and Ginger Rogers are buried there. And the cemetery staff will point you to the gravesites of a half dozen lesser stars, but none of the groundskeepers we talked to had ever heard of a cryonics facility there. And really, it's no surprise. Where the vault used to be, there's just an empty swath of grass. No padlocked opening. No monument or plaque.
7: See where the ground rises up over here? This is where the vault is. See where these... They've put two benches right here.
6: Bob says all but two of the people he froze are still sealed in the vault, now covered over with sod. But the cemetery management tells a different story. They say the bodies were all disinterred years ago, which leaves one final question. Again, Terry Harris.
17: I have no idea where my parents are.
6: You have no idea where they're buried now?
17: No. The management of the cemetery said, well, they're gone. And I said, well, what do you mean gone? And he said, well, that one day a big pickup truck came up there and disinterred them and took them away. And he said he didn't have any legal permit to do that. They didn't provide anything. Now, doesn't that sound outlandish to you?
6: This is where all Bob's secrets and lies about the bodies finally led, to Terry Harris making phone calls, writing letters, combing through legal documents. Somewhere, he figured, there had to be a record, a clue that would tell him what had become of his parents. He's never found it. Cryonics carried on, without Bob Nelson. And all these years later, when people in the field tell Bob's story, they call it the Chatsworth disaster. On cryonics discussion boards, he's been labeled a murderer. Though, of course, all the people he supposedly killed were dead to begin with. When Bob talks about those years, he says he's gotten a bad rap. He genuinely seems to feel bad about failing Genevieve and her family, and for dragging the mortician, Joe Clockether, through the trial. But just as emphatically, he'll tell you that his main mistake was caring too much, that the secrets he kept were necessary to keep the project going, and, above all, that the people he froze had donated their bodies under the Anatomical Gift Act.
7: Which meant that they donated their body to the Cryonic Society of California. And according to my attorney, we could grind them up for hamburger if that's what we wanted to do. We were given the right by the state of California to carry on research and do whatever we wanted in the perfection of suspended animation. And so we just felt that, there's no need to be telling other people. I could have just locked that capsule, that vault up, and not told anybody that we'd stopped putting liquid nitrogen in there. You know, I probably could have gone on till today, you know. But at some point, I had to settle back down to reality.
6: Bob says a lot depends on your perspective. If the science of cryonics pans out, it'll be possible to look at Genevieve and Mildred Harris and Helen Klein as casualties of progress, or as Bob calls them, frozen heroes. Bob's not a rich guy, but he's managed to save $28,000 to pay for his own freezing at the Cryonics Institute in Michigan. He thinks his odds of reanimation are pretty good. And in the end, that's the thing that sustains him. The hope that someday, in 50 years, or 100, or 1,000, he'll wake up in a world he barely recognizes. A world where Chatsworth wasn't a disaster, but the first imperfect battle in the war that saved us all.
0: Sam Shaw, he's the creator of the TV series Manhattan and Castle Rock. Bob Nelson published a memoir about his years in cryonics. It's called Freezing People is Not Easy. As I said earlier, today's show is a rerun. And years after we first ran this episode, Bob died. That was in June 2018. And as for his body, it took some time, but his family raised the money to honor his wishes. Bob is awaiting reanimation at the Cryonics Institute in Clinton Township, Michigan, alongside his hero, Robert Ettinger. His old friend and co-defendant, the mortician Joe Cockgather, oversaw his suspension. Act two, you're willing to sacrifice our love. So one of our producers, Sean Cole, when we came up with this idea to do an episode about people who were apologizing without fully apologizing, he put out this poem, which is basically that in a nutshell. In addition to making radio, Sean is a published poet.
18: So the poem's by William Carlos Williams, and it's a poem that's taught a lot in all sorts of poetry classes everywhere, and particularly elementary school, which is where I heard about it. And the way it was taught to me was that it was an actual note that William Carlos Williams left for his wife, sort of. And I always sort of imagined like it sitting there on the kitchen table waiting for her.
0: Right.
18: And it's called "This Is Just to Say." I have eaten the plums that were in the icebox and which you were probably saving for breakfast. Forgive me. They were delicious. So sweet. And so cold.
0: What's funny about the poem is that he never really apologizes.
18: He never apologizes. He says, forgive me, which is kind of a command. And so I feel like it's like, oh, you know, I ate the plums and that was a bad thing. But I'm not sorry I did it, you know?
0: It's interesting to me that it makes you mad.
18: The thing that really breaks my heart is that she was saving them. And when he says probably saving them for breakfast, he knew she was saving them for breakfast. There's no probably about it. They live together.
0: Now this is a poem that is often imitated?
18: Imitated. Spoofed by many a poet. It's kind of become a game among poets to like write a version of "This Is Just to Say." My favorite one is by a poet named Kenneth Koch.
0: Okay, let's hear him.
18: I chopped down the house that you had been saving to live in next summer. I am sorry, but it was morning and I had nothing to do, and its wooden beams were so inviting. Last evening we went dancing and I broke your leg. Forgive me. I was clumsy and I wanted you here in the wards, where I am the doctor.
0: That story has everything, that last one.
18: It really does. It's an entire novel in three lines.
0: So my favorite of all the variations on this is written by a student named Andrew. Maybe it's pronounced Vecchione.
18: Vecchione, maybe.
0: Could I ask you to read that? It's called "Sorry, But It Was Beautiful."
18: Yeah. Sorry I took your money and burned it, but it looked like the world falling apart when it crackled and burned. So I think it was worth it. After all, you can't see the world fall apart every day.
0: That's the work of sixth grader Andrew Vecchione from a book by Kenneth Koch about teaching poetry to kids, in which he has them write their own versions of "This Is Just to Say." The book is called "Rose, Where Did You Get That Red?" Sean Cole's most recent poetry anthology is called "After These Messages." He also produces the podcast, The Writer's Almond Brother. We asked some of our regular contributors to do their own variations on the poem. Here they are.
19: "This Is Just to Say" by Sarah Vowell. I carved your name, not mine, into the arm of Dad's chair. Sorry you were punished, but the wood was so gummy, and my knife was so sharp.
20: "This Is Just to Say" by David Rakoff. At our wedding, I disappeared briefly to have sex with your sister up against the back of the Porto Sands. What can I say? The Chardonnay was so fresh and cold, and I so full of love and a sense of family. And I said, I'm sure one day we'll laugh about this. Well, by one day, I meant that day. And by we, I meant me. And by laugh, I meant laugh.
21: "This Is Just to Say" by Starley Kine. 1. I chose the other girl. I'm sorry. It's not just that I'm more attracted to her. It's also that she is more interesting. 2. I used your dog as an excuse to pick up girls at the dog park, which is especially tacky since I'm your boyfriend. Please forgive me. I'm really bad at being in a relationship, and I'm pretty sure I told you that when we first got together.
22: "This Is Just to Say" by Jonathan Goldstein. This is just to say, I have eaten the fruit of knowledge, but nothing happened. Not a word, no lightning or volcanoes, not even a drop of rain. So I was just wondering, are you there?
1: This is Just to Say by Shalom Auslander. 1. I'm sorry you're overweight and drinking and feeling like everything in your life is doomed to failure. But this is probably why Mom said I was her favorite. 2. It sucks, little...
2: 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As Kansas City hosts visitors from around...

This is just to say I forgive you for eating all the plums, the apples, the pears, and even drinking the last of the orange juice. I forgive you for emptying Dad's bank account and for painting stars on our station wagon right before you got in and drove away. I forgive you for leaving us without even saying goodbye. Your plans were always so sweet, so delicious, and so cold.

0: Well, our program was produced today by Sarah Koenig and myself. Thanks today to Dave Dickerson and Chris Gethard. David Rakoff, one of our longtime contributors, who wrote a variation of This Is Just to Say in that last act. He died back in 2012. He is not frozen, but his books are still out there. 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Thanks as always to our program's co-founder, Mr. Tori Malatia, who reminds you, don't mess with him.
1: I'm loaded. I own my own house.
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7: This is the Newsroom with Will Chalk. Coming up, as Donald Trump publicly criticizes Benjamin Netanyahu, just how much has the Iran war damaged U.S.-Israel relations?
8: These are his most outspoken comments to date, and they reveal the extent of his frustration, I think, with Benjamin Netanyahu.
7: More from our North America correspondent shortly. Also,
9: they gave out 5 blasts on their horn, which means, have you seen us?
7: How a retired couple on a yacht ended up having warning shots fired at them by a Russian warship. We'll report from inside growing anti-migrant protests in South Africa.
10: The minute they come in here, they come with babies on their backs, and then everyone forgets that South Africans has its own babies that it needs to take care of.
7: And the FBI says it's foiled a plot to attack the White House.
11: It's a very, very serious attack, which, according to the court document, was supposed to trigger and jumpstart a revolution.
7: After the news.
12: BBC News with Roisin Hasty. Iran has told Israel to stop its attacks in southern Lebanon or face what it called a hard response. The Israeli military said it had struck what it called a suspicious vehicle. After the announcement of an emerging framework for a deal between the US and Iran, Donald Trump has said he's not happy with Israel's Prime Minister Benjamin Netanyahu and his handling of the war against Hezbollah. From Jerusalem, here's Charlotte Gallagher.
13: This is a complete disaster for Benjamin Netanyahu, it seems. Now, he always portrayed himself as someone who had real influence on Donald Trump and

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4: Ukraine's President Zelensky asked his US counterpart, Donald Trump, for more air defense missile systems. What sort of difference could that make? We'll ask a Ukrainian MP.
3: The restrictions on oil supplies through the Strait of Hormuz has had an impact around the world. On the Iran-Pakistan border, it's led to a rise in motorbike smugglers making the dangerous journey through the mountains laden with petrol.
5: I'm helpless. That's why I'm here. Just look at the heat. We sleep during the journey, we travel day and night and then sleep in the morning. Now I will go and sell this petrol.
4: And we'll get the latest on the World Cup, including a hat-trick for one of the greatest players of all time. That's coming up after this bulletin of the latest world news.
6: BBC News with Roisin Hasty. Iran has told Israel to stop its attacks in southern Lebanon or face what it calls a hard response. Iran's military headquarters said Israel had violated the ceasefire 84 times in the past 2 days. Speaking at the G7 summit, Donald Trump said he was not happy with Israel and that too many people had been killed. More details from our North America correspondent, David Willis.
7: It's extraordinarily strong language from Donald Trump. These are his most outspoken comments of the kind to date. And they reveal the extent of his frustration, I think, with Benjamin Netanyahu and his concern that an agreement with Iran could easily be derailed by what's happening in Lebanon. There is thought to be real anger, certainly real frustration in the White House about the way that Benjamin Netanyahu has handled the conflict in Lebanon against Hezbollah.
6: A retired British couple whose yacht had warning shots fired in its direction by a Russian warship in the Channel have disputed Moscow's claim that they made a dangerous approach. The British Defence Ministry said the shots were not aimed at the yacht and were an attempt to prevent a possible collision. Ellie Price reports.

0: for now for Tunisia. He lived several years in Senegal, and he managed Saudi Arabia in the last World Cup. He's a very experimented coach, and he's more experimented for situation like that when he come to manage for to replace a coach in the type of situation.
1: In the
0: So
1: middle of a tournament.
0: he know as well this type of situation.
1: Babacar, thank you very much. That was BBC Africa's Babacar Faye joining us live from Dakar this morning. Next, Senegal will play Norway. That'll be on Tuesday in New York still. And at halftime, Austria is winning 1-0 against Jordan. Jordan is one of the four teams making their debut at this World Cup. Second half to come.
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6: Back in Kansas City's early days, towering bluffs made of silt and limestone were a huge problem. It was impossible to get around.
7: There weren't enough laborers in town to do that massive task of starting to dig street corridors that are through 60 or 80 feet of bluff.
6: To the rescue, hundreds of Irish immigrants ready to dig. Hear about our city's battle with the bluffs on KCUR's podcast, A People's History of Kansas City.
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9: The restrictions on oil supplies through the Strait of Hormuz has had an impact around the world, and on the Iran-Pakistan border, it's led to a rise in motorbike smugglers making the dangerous journey through the mountains laden with petrol.
2: In Jerusalem, the right of Muslims to pray at the Al-Aqsa Mosque is being questioned. 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
1: And we'll bring you the latest from the World Cup, including a hat-trick from the legend Leo Messi. 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
1: Hello and welcome to Newsday on the BBC World Service with Barbara Plett-Usher in Nairobi and James Cotnell in London.
6: At the G7 gathering of world leaders, Ukraine's president asks his U.S. counterpart Donald Trump for more air defense missiles. What sort of difference could it make? We'll ask a Ukrainian MP.
1: Also at the summit, Mr. Trump has said the Strait of Hormuz will fully reopen soon. He insists it will remain toll-free.
6: We will look at whether any shipping is currently moving in the Strait and the job that needs to be done to make the waterway safe.
1: And a retired British couple describe having warning shots fired near them by a Russian warship in a pretty dramatic incident off the coast of the UK. We're also going to get all the latest, of course, from the World Cup with our sports presenter, Sarah Manai. That's coming up after this bulletin of the latest world news.
7: BBC News with Moira Alderson. The FBI say they foiled a plot to attack the mixed martial arts event that was held at the White House on Sunday to celebrate President Trump's 80th birthday. Five men have been charged with planning to use explosive drones and snipers to assassinate politicians and business executives attending the event. Our North America correspondent David Willis reports.
8: In a statement, the US Justice Department alleged the plan was to funnel attendees towards an exit where snipers would be waiting to open fire. Officials became aware of the plot after the mother of one of the suspects alerted the police to gun purchases on the part of her teenage son. Court documents allege those charged subscribed to anti-government conspiracy theories and were motivated in part by dissatisfaction over the handling of files related to the late sex offender Jeffrey Epstein.
7: There have been more Israeli airstrikes in southern Lebanon on Wednesday morning, despite warnings from Iran that Israel would face what it called a hard response if it didn't stop the attacks. Speaking at the G7 summit, Donald Trump criticised Israel, saying its response to Hezbollah had been disproportionate. The deal agreed by the US and Iran is said to include an agreement that the fighting in Lebanon should stop. From Jerusalem, here's John Donison.
9: Strikes against Hezbollah have been going on for months, and we've not heard anything as strong as that during that time. And I think that reflects how keen President Trump was to get this deal over the line, or at least this memorandum of understanding. But the truth is that those strikes have continued over the last 2 days. We had more people being killed in Israeli strikes in Lebanon yesterday. Israel said it was targeting Hezbollah. But Iran has again stated that Israel must stop those attacks in Lebanon, otherwise it will put the whole deal in jeopardy.
7: John Donison with that report. The Supreme Court in Brazil has sentenced Eduardo Bolsonaro, the US-based son of the former president Jair Bolsonaro, to 4 years in prison for trying to interfere in his father's trial for attempting a coup. Luis Fajardo from BBC Monitoring has more details.
10: Eduardo Bolsonaro has been living in Texas since 2025. He clearly has connections with conservative politicians in the U.S., with the U.S. government, and some people expect him to try to

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1: This is KCUR 89.3 NPR in Kansas City. More than 1,000 people flocked to a greenhouse in Winfield, Kansas earlier this week to witness the colorful and pungent bloom of a rare corpse flower.
2: It's so weird and so wonderful. 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
1: 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We are under a wind advisory today until 3 p.m. Expect a high of 95 degrees. 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I'm Danny Alexander, and for Michael Byers.

0: Billy Bragg and Wilco released Mermaid Avenue nearly three decades ago. They will perform it together for the first time this month. Next time, here and now.
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3: Good morning. I'm Leila Faldil. Mile is a one-month-old pony in Croatia. His mother rejected him at birth. He got surgery for an infection, and so he needs 24/7 care. He spends his days at a ranch run by his owners. At night, he hops in the back seat of the family car and goes back to their apartment. The neighbors haven't complained, but there are now two adults, two kids, a dog, and a pony in a one-bedroom. 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
5: You're listening to KCUR 89.3 NPR in Kansas City. A small greenhouse at Southwestern College in Winfield, Kansas was the place to be earlier this week if you wanted to catch the fleeting smell of a rare event, the blooming of a corpse flower. Meg Britton Mellish was there and brings us this report.
6: The Ruth Warren Abbott Greenhouse in Winfield is a kaleidoscope of colors and perfumes. Its two main greenhouses are home to about 3,000 orchids, one of the largest collections in the state. But those flowers might as well be chopped liver next to a gigantic plant across the way. The plant in question is a 25-year-old Titan arum, or corpse flower if you're nasty, and the name isn't a comment on the plant's looks. It comes from its smell.
7: A dead fish.
8: Dead fish, but worse.
9: Pond water.
8: Pond water.
10: I did smell like Percy.
8: Cat poop.
6: That's the best way that Ellis, Hayes, Ames, Hart, Emmy, and Percy Pipes Turnus can describe the aroma coming from the plant. Their mom, Sally Pipes Turnus, had another idea.
11: I thought it smelled like stinky shoes, which, having this many kids, I've come in contact with many stinky shoes.
6: People flock to blooming corpse flowers because so often they're everything garden plants are not. The corpse flower grows incredibly tall, smells incredibly bad, and withers incredibly quickly. The corpse flower is native to Sumatra, Indonesia, and is rare even on that island. Less than 1,000 remain. The plant starts as a corm, or tuber, and it takes several years to store enough energy to send up its first leaf. Then it takes several leaf cycles after that before the plant has enough energy to bloom. That cycle means you might only get one or two blooms a decade, and a plant that has a 40-year lifespan. Max Thompson is 91 and has now seen three blooms in Winfield. He's a retired biology professor, the director of the college's greenhouse, and what you might call the father of Winfield's corpse flower. Thompson is a nationally renowned judge of orchids. He was helping the Marie Selby Botanical Gardens in Sarasota, Florida on a project when he got to see its corpse flower. When the garden asked how to repay him for his help,
12: "What do you want?" And I said, "I want a piece of this." And so they sent me a little piece of it, which was about maybe a little bigger than a silver dollar. And so we raised it up from there. Why I wanted one, I don't know, but I can see now why I did.
6: That was 2001. It took 13 years of care by Thompson and Greenhouse Associate Director Brian Rinke to nurture the plant to its first bloom. Around 2019, the plant split in three. One of the offshoots is the plant drawing so much attention. That plant sent up a shoot about a month ago. Last week, the telltale frills of the plant's flowers began to appear. And what looks like one bloom is actually a cluster of flowers that open in a magenta display when it's time for pollination. But it's not the color that attracts the plant's pollinator of choice. It's the
12: sweet smell of death,
6: as Thompson put it. The plant's center heats up, and the flowers let off the smell of something decaying. Flies flock to the plant, thinking they're headed for an easy meal. Then they leave disappointed, but hopefully carrying pollen to another corpse flower. Well, the flies are definitely on hand in Winfield. It's fans, not flies, that have the greenhouse buzzing. They help disperse the smell and create a small breeze for onlookers like Judith Zakaria. Zakaria says after seeing two blooms, she can't believe she's seeing a third in Winfield.
7: I've been here more than 30 years. People still think, what are you doing in Kansas? So I love to tell them about something like this because it's weird. Because I had to come to Kansas to see something like this.
6: I'm Meg Britton Mellish.
5: You can read more from Meg about the corpse flower at kcur.org. And coming up on Marketplace Morning Report, a new report finds that the fund that helps pay for retirement benefits will be depleted earlier than previously projected. New estimates find that the program's primary retirement fund will be unable to pay full benefits starting in the last quarter of 2032. Hear from a labor economist about what all this means on Marketplace Morning Report coming up in just 2 minutes. 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More details at spencerart.ku.edu. And here with a look at what's happening in the newsroom this morning is Carlos Moreno. Good morning, Carlos.
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14: From Marketplace in Washington, I'm Kimberly Adams. There could be a glut of oil on the market next year. That's according to a report out this morning from the International Energy Agency. The IEA says if the Middle East peace deal holds and the Strait of Hormuz reopens, oil will start flowing again gradually, then really pick up. Marketplace's Nancy Marshall-Genzer has the details.
15: Here's a new twist on the old supply and demand story. The IEA says next year, demand for oil won't be able to keep up with supply. This is the IEA's first monthly report on the 2027 oil market, and it looks good for consumers because when supply outstrips demand, prices fall. The report predicts a, quote, significant overhang emerging next year, with oil supplies surging by around 8 million barrels per day, while global demand grows by just 2 million barrels a day. This won't happen all at once. The IEA says it'll take a while to clear mines out of the strait. Supply chains will take time to get back to normal, and global oil reserves could still reach historic lows before the market shifts into surplus mode. The report says that'll happen toward the end of this year. I'm Nancy Marshall-Genzer for Marketplace.
14: Let's do the numbers. Since we are just talking oil, hope for that Iran deal is keeping Brent crude below $80 a barrel for now. It's currently trading at $78.86. And ahead of Fed Chair Kevin Warsh's first press conference in his new role later today, Dow, S&P, and NASDAQ futures are up in the 0 to 5/10% range, with the Dow future up 2 points. The 10-year Treasury yield is mostly flat at 4.43%.
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14: A recent report from the Social Security Board of Trustees finds that the fund that helps pay for retirement benefits will run out of money earlier than previously projected, meaning it would be unable to pay out full benefits starting in the last quarter of 2032. For more on what all this means, we're joined by Catherine Ann Edwards. She's a labor economist and host of the Optimist Economy podcast. Catherine, welcome.
16: Thank you so much for having me.
14: So when we hear that Social Security will be depleted in late 2032, what does that mean will actually happen to folks' benefits?
16: Well, probably nothing in 2032 because Social Security's program, as you know it, actually has two separate trust funds, one for the old age and survivor benefits, one for disability benefits. The disability trust fund, they will dip into it to get two more years. So it'll actually not really be on the cliff until 2034.
14: What are some of the reasons behind this worsening picture for Social Security?
16: Social Security has had the same problem for roughly 35 years, which is congressional neglect and inaction. The way that the program is designed, I mean, of course, this has never happened before, but in theory, should the trust fund truly be depleted, the program's benefits for all current and future beneficiaries would be cut by a flat amount. It's estimated to be 17% in 2034. That is not only avoidable if they act at the last minute, but the size of the cut would be smaller if they had acted sooner.
14: Last summer, the Republicans passed that big tax and spending bill into law, and that lowered the taxes that beneficiaries have to pay on their Social Security income. How is that playing into this dynamic?
16: The Office of the Actuary of the Trustees Report released estimates after the bill was passed last summer to say that it did accelerate the depletion of the trust fund. I think what is probably more telling, not just of the One Big Beautiful Bill Act's tax cut, is that the immigration policy is going to have the biggest hit on Social Security.
14: Say more about that.
16: You know, Social Security is really a wage and worker program. And we think of it being a reflection of our demographics, but it's really much more of a reflection of our economics. How many people are working and how are they earning? The two biggest hits to the program historically have been, you know, falling or stagnant wages for the bottom half of workers, and then the Great Recession, lots of people unemployed for a long time. But going forward, we really do have a population issue because we have lower fertility. But in the past, we've always made up for that lower fertility by having high immigration. What can truly damage Social Security in a way that will be very hard to make up for is making the country a net loser of immigrants, which is what we have been for the past year and a half.
14: Like you mentioned, Congress has known this cliff has been coming for ages now, but it feels like the people who are beginning to be elected to Congress could easily see this cliff come on their watch. We're in an election year. Is this coming up at all?
16: If you are voting for a senator right now, you are voting for the senator that will be in office when the first move has to happen, which is when the old age trust fund is depleted in 2032. They either have to fix the program or they have to dip into the disability funds. They have to do some kind of congressional action, even if that action is buying two more years of time. That is who is running for office for Senate right now. But I think it's starting to come home that this next presidential election in particular, we are electing the Social Security president.
14: What are some solutions that could actually fix this imbalance?
16: You know, Social Security has this reputation of being the third rail of politics. I think that that's actually been a political fiction that has very much suited its detractors because there's actually very little disagreement among Americans. They know exactly what they want. Preserve this program, don't cut benefits, pay for it however you need to, but this is my program. And that's, I mean, 80% of Republicans would agree with that statement. So I think it's truly an area in which this partisan political divide, it just doesn't exist for most people because everyone knows someone who's benefited from Social Security, and everyone knows that they are going to need Social Security to some extent when they retire. It's still more than half of income for more than half of retirees.
14: Catherine Ann Edwards is a labor economist and host of the Optimist Economy podcast. Catherine, thank you.
16: Thank you for having me.
14: In Washington, I'm Kimberly Adams with the Marketplace Morning Report. from APM, American Public Media.
5: This has been the Marketplace Morning Report on KCUR 89.3 NPR in Kansas City. And this evening on Marketplace, across the globe, the U.S. dollar is considered a reserve currency. But what if the rest of the world didn't want it? Is there a world where the U.S. dollar is no longer so mighty? More on that story in Marketplace tonight at 6 here on KCUR. 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Every Wednesday from June 17th through July 8th. Details at waldokcevents.org. And KCUR is supported by Kansas City Actors Theater, bringing the local premiere of Heidi Armbruster's Mrs. Christie to the Spencer Theater at UMKC from June 17th to the 28th. An Agatha Christie mystery about Agatha herself. Details at kcactors.org. It's currently 69 in Amsterdam, the Netherlands, and 72 in London. This is KCUR.
3: Good morning. What role does Congress have in approving President Trump's tentative agreement with Iran? We speak with Democratic Senator Tim Kaine of Virginia on this hour of Morning Edition from NPR News.
5: It's 6 o'clock on Wednesday, and this is KCUR HD, Kansas City Public Media. Good morning. I'm Danny Alexander.
3: Trump's new Federal Reserve chair oversees his first meeting on interest rates today. I'm Leila Fadel.
17: And I'm Amy Martinez. Kevin Warsh wants Fed officials to say less in public about where they think rates are headed. Also, how public support for Luigi Mangione is complicating jury selection in his murder trial. In a chat with two-time Oscar-winning director Alejandro González Iñárritu about his first film, Amores Perros. It's Wednesday, June 17th. Rapper Kendrick Lamar is 39 years old today. News is next.
18: Live from NPR News in Washington, I'm Korva Coleman. The three-day G7 summit is coming to an end in the French Alps. President Trump is planning to hold a news conference. NPR's Franco Ordonez reports he's expected to field questions about his agreement to end the war in Iran.
19: Reactions to the deal have been mixed, as President Trump has yet to release specific details. Catherine Thompson worked on Middle East policy in Trump's Defense Department and is now at the Cato Institute, a libertarian think tank. She says getting to a place where the fighting stops is significant, but that the really hard part is what comes next.
20: The next 60 days is really where, like, the money of this deal is either made or not made, right?
19: And that's because the thorniest issues are still on the table. What happens to the nuclear material that Iran still has? And what is the U.S. prepared to do regarding sanctions relief? Franco Ordonez, NPR News. Evian, France.
18: There were primaries and runoff
19: material that Iran still has. And what is the U.S. prepared to do regarding

0: for Georgia.
1: In a statement, Democratic nominee Bottoms says Rick Jackson is focused on enriching himself, and Georgians deserve a governor who will fight for them when President Donald Trump's reckless policies hurt the state. For NPR News, I'm Marlon Hyde in Atlanta.
2: In Oklahoma's gubernatorial contest, Democratic State Representative Cindy Munson won her primary. There will be a runoff for the Republicans between former state lawmaker Mike Masey and Oklahoma Attorney General Gettner Drummond. The World Health Organization says there are nearly 840 confirmed cases of Ebola in Democratic Republic of the Congo and nearly 200 confirmed deaths. Emmett Livingstone reports this gold mining town in DRC has seen many cases.
3: I'm in a gold mine in Mongwalu. It's in a valley surrounded by steep green hills. You can hear the sound of a generator, and that's pushing sand down a sluice. Workers then look through that sluice to try and find bits of gold. There, I'd say, maybe 20, 30 pits here. Dozens and dozens and dozens of people are working, despite the Ebola outbreak that is raging in this small town. The workers that we've talked to are from everywhere across eastern Congo. People travel far and wide in search of economic opportunity. It gives you a hint as to how the disease spread from Mongwalu over such a large region. These people are highly mobile and will go wherever they can in order to make a living.
2: Emmett Livingstone reporting from the DRC. You're listening to NPR.
4: And this is KCUR 89.3. I'm Carlos Moreno. Argentina dominated Algeria last night 3-0 in the first World Cup match played in Kansas City. Argentine superstar Lionel Messi netted 3 goals in the group stage contest at Arrowhead Stadium. A very diverse and lively crowd watched the match at the FIFA Fan Festival near Liberty Memorial. Some traveled from the far side of the globe just to watch the game on huge screens in Kansas City. Nami D came all the way from India with 3 buddies, one of them draped in a Lionel Messi flag.
5: So we got the hat-trick from Messi, so we are so happy. It's the first match and we got the hat-trick from him. We are expecting for the finals also, same hat-trick, and we are winning the champions this month.
4: They made it back to their lodging in Overland Park last night and plan to stay at least a few more days just to be in the general vicinity of the Argentinian superstar. And the Missouri Department of Health and Human Services says the state's naloxone standing order is helping bring overdose deaths down. The standing order allows all pharmacists in Missouri to give the overdose-reversing drug to anyone who walks in and requests it at no charge or at low cost. Missouri Medical Director Dr. Heidi Miller says thousands of Medicaid patients per year have accessed the drug, and that has saved lives.
6: So we know that at least 11,000 prescriptions in Missouri per year are being dispensed based on the state standing order. Fortunately, that correlates with the reduction of opioid overdose deaths going down.
4: Miller says even though overdose deaths are down, the state can't get complacent because DHSS is seeing an uptick in nitazenes, which are very potent synthetic opioids. And the state has chosen a new leader for the Missouri Department of Elementary and Secondary Education. The State Board of Education appointed Stacy Priest as interim commissioner. Priest most recently served as the deputy commissioner of the Department of Elementary and Secondary Education. She takes the top role after former Commissioner Carla Esslinger retired on June 1st after 2 years of service. And the Kansas City Chiefs' Rashee Rice was released from a Dallas County jail yesterday. From KERA in Dallas, Dylan Duke reports.
7: Rice was sentenced to 5 years probation last year after pleading guilty to injuring 4 people in a high-speed crash while racing. He was booked into jail last month for violating that probation after he tested positive for THC during a drug test. Court records show Rice was also transferred to Parkland Hospital for knee therapy while in jail. The wide receiver's crash isn't the only legal trouble Rice faces. A lawsuit filed earlier this year by his longtime partner alleges Rice physically abused her.
4: And that's Dylan Duke reporting. 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
4: At 6:29, it is 76 degrees in Platte City, 73 degrees in Overland Park. We're on our way to a high of 95 today. 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
5: Live from NPR News in Washington, I'm Dave Mattingly. The G7 summit wraps up today in the French Alps. President Trump and the leaders of countries that include France, Britain, and Germany are expected to discuss the future of artificial intelligence before adjourning. Executives from several tech firms, including OpenAI and Anthropic, are scheduled to attend. The White House says it's working with Anthropic after directing the company to suspend its newest AI models. Here's NPR's Deepa Shivaram.
6: On Friday evening, the U.S. government instructed Anthropic to shut down its Mythos 5 and Fable 5 models because of concerns over national security. Ifeoma Ajunwa is a law professor at Emory University. She says the suspension could have a, quote, chilling effect on relations with allies and the future of AI business in the U.S.
7: Fledgling technological companies who are watching this happen might start to sour on the United States.
6: She says the suspension could have a, quote, chilling effect on relations with allies and the future of AI business in the U.S. Anthropic and the White House say officials have met virtually and in person to try to reach a solution. Deepa Shivaram, NPR News.
5: President Trump says the full text of the Memorandum of Understanding ending the war with Iran will be released in the next few days. The agreement is to be formally signed in Geneva on Friday. This is NPR News from Washington.
8: And this is KCUR 89.3. I'm Carlos Moreno. The FBI says 9 drones have been seized in the Kansas City metro since the World Cup festivities started last week. KCUR's Sam Zeff has our story.
9: Before FanFest kicked off, the FBI warned drone operators to stay away from Arrowhead and the World War I Museum grounds. White House World Cup Executive Director Andrew Giuliani, in town for the opening match at Arrowhead, says the rules are clear.
10: If you're within 3 miles of Arrowhead Stadium, don't turn your drone on, don't send it up in the air. If you're around the fan festival, don't turn your drone on, don't send it around the air.
9: Across the country, the FBI says at least 15 drones have been seized around World Cup sites. People caught flying drones in restricted areas could face fines up to $100,000 and a year in federal prison. For KCUR 89.3, I'm Sam Zeff.
8: And Missouri Attorney General Catherine Hanaway is asking the Environmental Protection Agency to classify a popular abortion pill as an environmental contaminant. The move is the state's latest attempt to curb access to mifepristone. A letter recently signed by Hanaway and 13 other attorneys general argues that increased use of the medication in at-home abortions could affect drinking water. A spokesperson for the nonprofit Center for Biological Diversity says there's no evidence of harmful levels of mifepristone in drinking water. Hanaway was not available for an interview. The Missouri Department of Natural Resources says it is not investigating the drug's presence in wastewater or its effects. This is KCUR.
4: It's 6:33, and this is KCUR 89.3, a service of the University of Missouri, Kansas City. 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

0: 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I'm Leila Fadel.
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3: At 6:59, it is 70 degrees in Buenos Aires, Argentina, so at least it's cooler there. And it is 76 degrees in Bonner Springs. 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
1: Good morning. President Trump says he'll do whatever he can to end Russia's war against Ukraine, but also that the U.S. has nothing to do with it. How are European leaders reading the mixed messages? It's Morning Edition from NPR News.
3: It's 7 o'clock on Wednesday, and this is KCUR HD, Kansas City Public Media. Good morning. I'm Danny Alexander.
1: A Trump endorsement led to a Republican primary win in one of the country's most closely watched Senate contests. I'm E. Martinez.
0: And I'm Leila Fadel. From Georgia to Oklahoma and Alabama to D.C., we follow the vote for primary results. Also, the Trump administration moves oversight of special education and student civil rights out of the Education Department. And NPR examines grievances filed by prisoners to find the system doesn't work. It's Wednesday, June 17th. On this day in 1885, hundreds of pieces of the Statue of Liberty arrived in New York. The news is next.
4: Live from NPR News in Washington, I'm Corva Coleman. Iran's Revolutionary Guard is warning of a harsh response if Israel does not halt its attacks in Lebanon. Israel continues to strike the Iranian-backed militants Hezbollah despite a tentative deal reached between the U.S. and Iran. NPR's Aya Batrawi has more.
5: Iran's Revolutionary Guard says Israel's violated the ceasefire in southern Lebanon 84 times in the past 2 days. And it warned in a statement Israel should expect a, quote, harsh response if it does not end its war against Hezbollah. Iran says the agreement with the U.S., set to be signed Friday, states attacks on Lebanon will be halted. Iran also says it views any continued Israeli occupation of Lebanon as a violation of this initial agreement. Israel says its forces will remain in southern Lebanon for as long as necessary. Hezbollah's attacks at Israel have killed 23 soldiers and 2 civilians. Lebanese authorities say Israel's attacks have killed more than 3,800 people, hundreds of them women and children, and displaced more than 1 million. Aya Batrawi, NPR News, Cairo.
4: President Trump has been talking about the tentative agreement with Iran at the G7 summit in France. The G7 leaders released a statement praising Trump's, quote, strong leadership on the issue, even though no text of the potential agreement has been publicly released. But the G7 leaders also called for an additional diplomatic agreement to bring peace and stability to the Mideast. President Trump says he's delaying a hearing for his nominee for the Director of National Intelligence. NPR's Franco Ordonez reports that's because President Trump says he's delaying a hearing for his nominee for the director.

0: from both parties oppose Pulte serving in the role. He's known as an ardent supporter of Trump and has little to no experience in intelligence. Franco Ordonez, NPR News, Evian, France.
1: Results from yesterday's primaries and runoff elections are still coming in. One key race is in Washington, D.C.'s Democratic mayoral primary. Reporter Raul Bali says a winner has not yet been declared.
2: There's a lot of attention to this race because Mayor Muriel Bowser is leaving after 12 years. The Democratic primary includes a Democratic socialist. That's Janice Lewis-George, who's on the city council. President Trump has threatened to have the federal government take over if she's elected. Right now, Lewis-George is leading. That's ranked choice voting there, so the votes are still being counted.
1: Raul Bali reporting. 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
3: And this is KCUR 89.3. I'm Carlos Moreno. Argentina dominated Algeria last night, 3-0 in the first World Cup match played in Kansas City. Argentine superstar Lionel Messi scored a hat-trick to lead his team. Thousands of people from around the world watched the game at what's normally called Arrowhead Stadium and at the Fan Festival near Union Station. As KCUR's Frank Morris reports, not all the diehard fans were in the stadium.
4: There was a strong showing for Algeria, but most of the FanFest crowd backed Argentina, and specifically their star player, Lionel Messi. 13-year-old Journey Rodriguez was bouncing with excitement after the game.
5: It was like the best game ever. That was so cool. 3 goals from Messi. That was like the best thing ever for me. Yeah, because it's like I love Messi a lot. That's why I came here, to watch Messi.
4: The whole family, mom, dad, Journey, and his brother, came to Kansas City from Nicaragua just to watch the game at FanFest. They couldn't stay, though. They started back last night. For KCUR 89.3, I'm Frank Morris.
3: And Kansas City police say a series of shootings on eastbound I-670 and I-70 yesterday evening may be connected to a standoff currently underway. 4 motorists were injured by gunfire between 6 and 6:30 on a stretch from Wyoming Street to Hardesty Avenue. 4 victims say their vehicles were fired into. All were transported to the hospital. A juvenile teen was listed in stable condition. 2 adults have non-life-threatening injuries, and 1 adult has life-threatening injuries. Police say the shooting may be related to a crash in the area of Truman Road and Bennington Avenue around the same time that left one man dead with gunshot wounds. At last report, police had identified a potential suspect and tracked that person to a home in Independence where the standoff continues at last report. And Missouri's election officials are mailing ballots to military and overseas voters this week that use a new congressional map. The new lines are currently the target of a referendum campaign, and if voters end up deciding on the 2025 map in November, it means that the bill instituting it never went into effect. Miller County Clerk Clinton Jenkins is the president of the Missouri Association of County Clerks and Election Authorities. He says his colleagues are bracing for lots of scenarios, including having another primary election in the fall.
6: I don't want to deal in hypotheticals. We all want to know what's our next step. What do we do?
3: Secretary of State Danny Hoskins is expected to make a decision on the redistricting referendum in early August. And the injuries and losses are piling up for the Royals. Mikel Garcia left the game in last night's 6-4 loss to the Washington Nationals with left-hand soreness. They had already been managing a hamstring strain in late May. This is KCUR.
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9: It's Morning Edition from NPR News. Ami Martinez in Culver City, California.
10: And I'm Leila Faldil in Washington, D.C. Good morning. President Trump wraps up a 3-day visit to France, where he's meeting with world leaders at the G7 summit.
9: Yeah, this afternoon, he will hold a press conference where he's expected to field questions about his uncertain agreement to end the war with Iran.
11: We have our deal done with Iran, and it should be successful. It goes to a second stage, which I think will be actually easier.
9: But before leaving, he will stop at the opulent Palace of Versailles for dinner with French President

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1: 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More than 1,000 people flocked to a greenhouse in Winfield, Kansas earlier this week to witness the colorful and pungent bloom of a rare corpse flower.
2: It's so weird and so wonderful. You know, this is Winfield. And this really strange thing is growing here.
1: 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A slight chance for rain this afternoon. Some storms could be severe. Sunny with a high near 95. Otherwise, this is KCUR 89.3 NPR in Kansas City.
3: Billy Bragg and Wilco released Mermaid Avenue nearly three decades ago. 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
6: Good morning, I'm Leila Faldil. Mile is a one-month-old pony in Croatia. His mother rejected him at birth, he got surgery for an infection, and so he needs 24/7 care. He spends his days at a ranch run by his owners. At night, he hops in the back seat of the family car and goes back to their apartment. The neighbors haven't complained, but there are now two adults, two kids, a dog, and a pony in a one-bedroom. It's Morning Edition.
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1: You're listening to KCUR 89.3 NPR in Kansas City. A small greenhouse at Southwestern College in Winfield, Kansas, was the place to be earlier this week if you wanted to catch the fleeting smell of a rare event, the blooming of a corpse flower. Meg Britton Mellish was there and brings us this report.
8: The Ruth Warren Abbott Greenhouse in Winfield is a kaleidoscope of colors and perfumes. Its two main greenhouses are home to about 3,000 orchids, one of the largest collections in the state. But those flowers might as well be chopped liver next to a gigantic plant across the way. The plant in question is a 25-year-old Titan arum, or corpse flower, if you're nasty. And the name isn't a comment on the plant's looks. It comes from its smell.
9: A dead fish.
10: Dead fish, but worse.
11: Pond water.
12: Pond water.
13: I can smell like Percy.
14: Cat poop.
8: That's the best way that Ellis, Hayes, Ames, Hart, Emmy, and Percy Pipes Turnus can describe the aroma coming from the plant. Their mom, Sally Pipes Turnus, had another idea.
15: I thought it smelled like stinky shoes, which, having this many kids, I've come in contact with many stinky shoes.
8: People flock to blooming corpse flowers because so often they're everything garden plants are not. The corpse flower grows incredibly tall, smells incredibly bad, and withers incredibly quickly. The corpse flower is native to Sumatra, Indonesia, and is rare even on that island. Less than 1,000 remain. The plant starts as a corm, or tuber, and it takes several years to store enough energy to send up its first leaf. Then it takes several leaf cycles after that before the plant has enough energy to bloom. That cycle means you might only get one or two blooms a decade in a plant that has a 40-year lifespan. Max Thompson is 91 and has now seen three blooms in Winfield. He's a retired biology professor, the director of the college's greenhouse, and what you might call the father of Winfield's corpse flower. Thompson is a nationally renowned judge of orchids. He was helping the Marie Selby Botanical Gardens in Sarasota, Florida on a project when he got to see its corpse flower. When the garden asked how to repay him for his help,
0: "What do you want?" And I said, "I want a piece of this." And so they sent me a little piece of it, which was about maybe a little bigger than a silver dollar. And so we raised it up from there. Why I wanted one, I don't know, but I can see now why I did.
8: That was 2001. It took 13 years of care by Thompson and Greenhouse Associate Director Brian Rinke to nurture the plant to its first bloom. Around 2019, the plant split in three. One of the offshoots is the plant drawing so much attention. That plant sent up a shoot about a month ago. Last week, the telltale frills of the plant's flowers began to appear. And what looks like one bloom is actually a cluster of flowers that open in a magenta display when it's time for pollination. But it's not the color that attracts the plant's pollinator of choice. It's the
0: sweet smell of death,
8: as Thompson put it. The plant's center heats up, and the flowers let off the smell of something decaying. Flies flock to the plant, thinking they're headed for an easy meal. Then they leave disappointed, but hopefully carrying pollen to another corpse flower. Well, the flies are definitely on hand in Winfield. It's fans, not flies, that have the greenhouse buzzing. They help disperse the smell and create a small breeze for onlookers like Judith Zakaria. Zakaria says after seeing two blooms, she can't believe she's seeing a third in Winfield.
2: "I've been here more than 30 years. People still think, what are you doing in Kansas? So I love to tell them about something like this because it's weird. Because I had to come to Kansas to see something like this."
8: I'm Meg Britton Mellish.
1: You can read more from Meg about the corpse flower at kcur.org. And still ahead on KCUR, a new report finds that the fund that helps pay for retirement benefits will be depleted earlier than previously projected. New estimates find that the program's primary retirement fund will be unable to pay full benefits starting in the last quarter of 2032. Hear from a labor economist about what all this means today on Marketplace Morning Report, coming up in 2 minutes. 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It's a crowded race among Democrats hoping to advance out of the August 4th primary to challenge incumbent Kansas U.S. Senator Roger Marshall. Christy Davis joins up to date to discuss her U.S. Senate candidacy. And a recent audit of Missouri's finances shows the state on the brink of a budget crisis. We'll speak with Auditor Scott Fitzpatrick. Those conversations on Up to Date this morning at 9 with a rebroadcast at 7. And with today's headlines, here is KCUR's Carlos Moreno with the latest. Good morning, Carlos.
9: Good morning, Danny. Thank you. Coming up, how drone seizures are part of the World Cup goings on, and is a popular abortion pill an environmental contaminant? I'll have this and other stories at 8:04 on KCUR 89.3.
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0: 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As Kansas City hosts visitors from around the world, the museum presents United We Play, an all-new exhibition celebrating the power of sports to inspire and unite. 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
1: This is KCUR 89.3. I'm Carlos Moreno. The FBI says 9 drones have been seized in the Kansas City Metro since World Cup festivities started last week. KCUR's Sam Zeff has our story.
2: Before FanFest kicked off, the FBI warned drone operators to stay away from Arrowhead and the World War I Museum grounds. White House World Cup Executive Director Andrew Giuliani, in town for the opening match at Arrowhead, says the rules are clear.
3: If you're within 3 miles of Arrowhead Stadium, don't turn your drone on, don't send it up in the air. If you're around the fan festival, don't turn your drone on, don't send it around the air.
2: Across the country, the FBI says at least 15 drones have been seized around World Cup sites. People caught flying drones in restricted areas could face fines up to $100,000 and a year in federal prison. For KCUR 89.3, I'm Sam Zeff.
1: Missouri Attorney General Catherine Hanaway is asking the Environmental Protection Agency to classify a popular abortion pill as an environmental contaminant. The move is the latest attempt to curb access to mifepristone. A letter recently signed by Hanaway and 13 other attorneys general argues that increased use of the medication in at-home abortions could affect drinking water. Kelly Dennings with the Nonprofit Center for Biological Diversity says there's no evidence of harmful levels of mifepristone in drinking water.
4: You really need to be focused on the herbicides, the pesticides, the industrial runoff, and the PFAS and other forever chemicals.
1: Hanaway was not available for an interview. The Missouri Department of Natural Resources says it is not investigating the drug's presence in wastewater or its effects. Kansas advocacy groups are calling attention to high health care costs by taking part in a national movement called One Nation Overcharged. Beck Shackelford-Wanganga reports.
5: The movement, funded by the Robert Wood Johnson Foundation, is aimed at spotlighting personal stories of healthcare unaffordability. April Holman with the Alliance for a Healthy Kansas says her group is participating. She says in Kansas, healthcare prices have increased to a point of crisis.
6: We're hearing from parents who will maybe make that sacrifice for their children when their child needs healthcare, but then for themselves, they are not going to the doctor.
5: Holman says her group will talk to Kansas residents about healthcare costs at events this summer. For the Kansas News Service, I'm Beck Shackelford-Wanganga.
1: And the injuries and the losses are piling up for the Royals. Mikel Garcia left the game in last night's 6-4 loss to the Washington Nationals with left-hand soreness. The Royals already have 10 players on the injured list. They will try to salvage a win in D.C. today at noon with Luender Avila on the mound. This is KCUR.
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9: It's Morning Edition from NPR News. Ami Martinez in Culver City, California.
10: And I'm Leila Fadel in Washington, D.C. Good morning. Vice President J.D. Vance is headed to Switzerland this Friday to sign a tentative deal to end the war with Iran.
9: But the details are still unknown, even to Israel, America's partner in this war. So while the two went into this war together, how to end it is driving a wedge between them.
10: Joining us to discuss this and more is NPR international correspondent Aya Batraoui, who is in Cairo. Good morning.
11: Good morning, Leila.
10: So this agreement is being signed on Friday. And A, I feel like I've been asking this since we first reported on it at the beginning of the week. Is there any more clarity on what is actually being agreed to here?
11: Well, Iran is giving some indications of what this really centers on. And it's 3 main points. They say the first is ending the war. The second is that Iran would open the Strait of Hormuz again for commercial shipping. And the third is that the U.S. would end its blockade of Iranian ports. And Iran says that already this week, ships have been reaching Iranian ports ever since this deal was announced. Now, Iran also says that this is a 1.5-page memorandum of understanding, and that after it is signed on Friday, the two sides will sit down for talks on Iran's nuclear

0: This is Morning Edition from NPR News. I'm Leila Fadel.
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3: And I'm Paul Nakatura. This is KCUR HD, Kansas City Public Media. I am pulling on the wrong fader. There we go. We got it. I'm Paul Nakatura. This is KCUR HD, Kansas City Public Media. My rundown for Up to Date, which is coming up next, was covering up the network fader. 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
5: I'm Brian Ellison, and this is KCUR's Up to Date. Lionel Messi scored a hat trick last night as Argentina defeated Algeria in Kansas City's first ever World Cup match. Today, we'll hear what it was like from a reporter who was there. Then, it's a crowded race among Democrats hoping to get out of the August 4th primary so they can challenge Republican incumbent Roger Marshall in the race for the U.S. Senate from Kansas. We'll speak with candidate Christy Davis today. And later, a recently released audit of Missouri's finances says the state is on the brink of a budget crisis. Missouri Auditor Scott Fitzpatrick joins us to discuss what his office found and how he wants his fellow elected officials to respond. We'll get you up to date after this hour's news.
6: Live from NPR News in Washington, I'm Corva Coleman. President Trump says he could resume bombing Iran if he doesn't like the tentative peace deal with Iran or Iran's behavior. NPR's Aya Batraoui says a little is known about the memo of understanding between the U.S. and Iran.
7: They say the first is ending the war. The second is that Iran would open the Strait of Hormuz again for commercial shipping. And the third is that the U.S. would end its blockade of Iranian ports. Iran also says that this is a 1.5-page memorandum of understanding, and that after it is signed on Friday, the two sides will sit down for talks on the thorniest issues. That's Iran's nuclear program and U.S. sanctions.
6: NPR's Aya Batraoui reporting. President Trump has been talking about the tentative deal at the G7 summit in France that is now wrapping up. Trump is expected to hold a news conference soon. The G7 leaders praised the proposed deal but have called for an additional one to bring peace and stability to the Middle East. Stocks opened higher this morning as investors wait to hear from the new chair of the Federal Reserve this afternoon. NPR's Scott Horsley reports the Dow Jones Industrial Average rose about 200 points in early trading.
8: Fed Chairman Kevin Warsh is overseeing his first interest rate policy meeting this week. It comes as a wartime spike in energy prices has pushed inflation to its highest level in more than 3 years. The central bank is expected to hold its benchmark interest rate steady today. Retail sales rose more than expected last month, fueled in part by higher gasoline prices. Spending at gas stations rose 3.4% in May compared to April, while spending at grocery stores was flat and spending at restaurants was down. Gasoline prices have been inching lower in anticipation of a diplomatic deal to end the war with Iran, but AAA says the average price of regular gas is still about a buck a gallon higher than it was before the war started. Scott Horsley, NPR News, Washington.
6: Lawyers for some 330,000 Haitians who are legally living in the U.S. have asked the U.S. Supreme Court to dismiss a major immigration case. They claim new evidence shows the Trump administration misrepresented key facts in the case. NPR's Nina Totenberg reports.
9: The Trump administration has repeatedly tried to deport Haitians who were living in the U.S. legally under temporary protected status. TPS was enacted by Congress in 1990 to protect people who cannot return to their home countries because their safety would be imperiled by war, civil unrest, or natural disasters. At the Supreme Court in April, the Trump administration sought once again to deport Haitians, many of whom have lived in the U.S. for decades. With a decision expected in the coming weeks, lawyers for the Haitians filed papers asking the High Court to dismiss the case because the Trump Justice Department, they said, misrepresented key facts that have surfaced in a separate case.

0: Reports the Department of Health and Human Services is defending its decision to continue holding her.
1: An HHS spokeswoman says Health Secretary Robert F. Kennedy Jr. is refusing to let Angela Perryman finish her 42-day quarantine at home because the state of Florida will not post a guard outside her home 24/7. Noting that the virus has a 40% fatality rate, HHS spokeswoman Courtney Spencer added that the decision is necessary to ensure both Perryman's and her community's well-being. Florida, most independent public health experts, and even an internal reviewer at the CDC, says a guard is unnecessary. Rob Stein, NPR News.
0: Yesterday's World Cup action proved to be thrilling. Argentina defeated Algeria 3-0. Star Lionel Messi scored all of his country's goals in a hat trick. He has now tied the record for the most career goals at the Men's World Cup. Messi is returning from injury. He wiped away tears as he opened the scoring for Argentina. I'm Corva Coleman, NPR News in Washington.
2: This is KCUR 89.3. I'm Carlos Moreno. Missouri's election officials are mailing ballots to military and overseas voters this week that use a new congressional map. But as Jason Rosenbaum reports, there's a lot of uncertainty about which lines will be in place in November.
3: The Missouri Supreme Court ruled last month that the submission of referendum signatures did not automatically suspend a congressional map passed in 2025. But given that the court also said that the 2025 map will be retroactively suspended if the referendum makes the November ballot, Miller County Clerk Clinton Jenkins says elections officials are envisioning a number of scenarios, including having another congressional primary.
4: The way I look at it is like we're basically on a road trip and we don't have a map to where we're going.
3: Secretary of State Denny Hoskins is not expected to make a decision on the redistricting referendum until early August. I'm Jason Rosenbaum.
2: Missouri Attorney General Catherine Hanaway is asking the Environmental Protection Agency to classify a popular abortion pill as an environmental contaminant. The move is the state's latest attempt to curb access to mifepristone. A letter recently signed by Hanaway and 13 other attorneys general argues that increased use of the medication in at-home abortions could affect drinking water. Kelly Dennings with the nonprofit Center for Biological Diversity says there's no evidence of harmful levels of mifepristone in drinking water.
5: We really need to be focused on the herbicides, the pesticides, the industrial runoff, and the PFAS and other forever chemicals.
2: Hanaway was not available for an interview. The Missouri Department of Natural Resources says it is not investigating the drug's presence in wastewater or its effects. And the FBI says 9 drones have been seized in the Kansas City Metro since World Cup festivities started last week. KCUR's Sam Zeff has our story.
6: Before FanFest kicked off, the FBI warned drone operators to stay away from Arrowhead and the World War I Museum grounds. White House World Cup Executive Director Andrew Giuliani, in town for the opening match at Arrowhead, says the rules are clear.
7: If you're within 3 miles of Arrowhead Stadium, don't turn your drone on, don't send it up in the air. If you're around the fan festival, don't turn your drone on, don't send it around the air.
6: Across the country, the FBI says at least 15 drones have been seized around World Cup sites. People caught flying drones in restricted areas could face fines up to $100,000 and a year in federal prison. For KCUR 89.3, I'm Sam Zeff.
2: And finally today, the Kansas City Chief's Rashee Rice was released from a Dallas County jail yesterday. He served a 30-day sentence for violating terms of his probation. Rice was sentenced to 5 years probation last year after pleading guilty to injuring 4 people in a high-speed crash while racing. He was booked into jail last month for violating that probation after he tested positive for THC during a drug test. The Chiefs expect him to be in training camp later in July. 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
8: Good morning and welcome to Up to Date on KCUR 89.3. I'm Brian Ellison. Coming up today, we talk with Christy Davis, one of the 11 Democrats seeking the chance to face Republican Roger Marshall in the U.S. Senate election in Kansas this November. And later, we welcome Missouri State Auditor Scott Fitzpatrick. He issued a report last week depicting the state's fiscal situation as dire. We'll find out what he thinks needs to happen to keep the state from going broke. But first, years of planning, millions of dollars, thousands

0: Thousands of people, miles of bus trips and fences and ticket lines. It all came together finally as Kansas City hosted its first ever World Cup match last night at the stadium we usually call Arrowhead with historic results. Here to fill us in on what happened both on the pitch and off is Pete Gradoff of the Kansas City Star. He has one of the elusive media credentials for the actual matches, and he joins me now. Hey, Pete.
1: Good morning, Brian.
0: It was looked like a lot of fun. How was it for you?
1: Yeah, it was an electric atmosphere. There were the Argentinian fans were in a mood to party, and they got to do that when Messi scored his three goals. It was just a lot of fun.
0: Yeah, it seemed like everywhere in town yesterday, there were nothing but Argentinian fans and people specifically wearing Messi's name on their back in coffee shops, certainly at FanFest where I was during the game, and I imagine at the stadium as well.
1: Absolutely. I kind of made it a point to go out into the fans before the game and see if I could find anyone not wearing a number 10 jersey. If you go to a Chiefs game, I mean, you'll see 15, 87, 10 when Pacheco was here, but it was 99.9% Messi number 10.
0: Yeah, I mean, I'm hard-pressed to name any other players myself, actually. Was it how you imagined it would be? I mean, for those who are familiar with being out at Arrowhead for a Chiefs game, how was it different? What was different?
1: Well, for starters, and people knew this going in, there was no tailgating, so fans weren't cooking. You know, that smell of barbecue wasn't in the air that we come to love in Kansas City. But there was also a lot more singing, a little more dancing, more banging of drums, that kind of thing that you don't normally hear at a Chiefs game.
0: It does sound like an amazing atmosphere. I mean, I want to talk more about that, but we should probably talk about the game. Lionel Messi was not just present on the shirts. He was the star of the game without question. The fans were not disappointed.
1: Not at all. You know, the best player of all time, you can make that argument for him, and he came through. You didn't know how much he has left in the tank. He's in his late 30s. But he scored that goal in the first half. It was just a great shot. It was typical Messi. And he wiped away a tear when he did it. I think it was emotional for him as well. It was this is his sixth World Cup. I was in Germany for the 2006 World Cup. And I remember walking around, and there was his image on the side of a building. I didn't know who he was. My people I was with, we stopped Argentinian fans and asked who that was, and they looked at us dumbfounded like, that's Messi. Well, everybody knows who he is now. He was so great. He delivered two more goals in the second half. He'd never had a World Cup hat trick, and he did it in Kansas City, a historic night for Kansas City.
0: And with those three goals, he also tied the record for the most World Cup goals by any player in history.
1: That's right. He tied Miroslav Klose. It's interesting, earlier in the day, Kylian Mbappe scored twice for France and jumped ahead of Messi in the list. And what does he do? He comes back and scores three times. You scored twice, I'm going to score three times, which is unheard of. The World Cup is the best tournament in the world. And for him to do that, just, again, shows what an incredible, incredible player he is.
0: And makes for a great storyline for the rest of this World Cup, the rivalry between those two.
1: Yes, absolutely. I mean, there is always the chance that he's not, when the tournament ends, he's not going to be the all-time leading scorer. But here's guessing he's going to be number one by himself here in a couple days.
0: So Argentina obviously was heavily favored in last night's game. And now, I mean, people have to say, looks pretty good for the rest of the World Cup. What do you think about their chances?
1: I agree. We all made picks at the Star who we think is going to win. I had Argentina. There have only been two teams that have ever gone back-to-back, and it hasn't happened since 58-62. So there's no reason when you've got Messi on the team, and they're loaded with guys who were there in 2022 when they won in Qatar. So they've got the experience factor. They're not going to be overwhelmed by any moment in the World Cup, and there's every reason to believe that they're going to be able to do it again. But it's, you know, there are a lot of good contenders out there.
0: You know, we want to give some credit to Algeria. Obviously, they were crushed in last night's game with a 3-0 loss. But on the other hand, they're a solid team that has certainly developed a very loving fan base here in the Kansas City area.
1: It's been the great story in Kansas City. You have England, Netherlands, and Argentina training here, and yet it's all been Algeria and the love affair in Lawrence. It's been so much fun to see how Lawrence has embraced them. And Algeria's coach said he got goosebumps seeing the reaction when they landed in Kansas City and got to their team hotel in Lawrence. And they got crushed last night, but they had a goal in the 10th minute taken away that would have put them up 1-0. It was just hairbreadth offsides. If that goes in, who knows? Who knows how the game goes? I mean, that's soccer. If you get that early goal, then Argentina's kind of on their heels and feeling pressed.
0: It's the kind of offsides call, too, that before the super sophisticated video-assisted reviews, I'm not sure we even would have known about those offsides calls.
1: I think you're right. It is amazing to see that those replays, that they're so precise, and we know it.
0: You know, we saw some of this at the stadium last night, but we've been seeing it all around the country, the videos of fans from every corner of the globe kind of bringing a piece of their culture to the United States. And that's, you know, in the streets ordering. I just watched a video a few minutes ago of England fans tasting Tex-Mex food in Dallas. There's lots of videos of the Scottish so-called Tartan Army in Boston, whether they went to a game at Fenway or just singing in the streets. Was there anything special or unique that happened from Algeria or Argentina last night? Are there ways that the fans are celebrating their teams?
1: Well, this is, I don't know if this is going to be indicative of the Argentinian fans, but when we left the game, there's a Taco Bell right by the stadium complex, and it was packed with blue and white jerseys after the game. It was crazy. We all laughed, and there were food trucks right near there. It was amazing that I don't know why Taco Bell, but it was kind of funny to see.
0: I know. I think I'm troubled by that on some level. I'm not sure why. You know, and part of the story of last night on the less happy side is that a lot of fans had some difficulty getting to the game. In fact, I know even you getting there early to work the game, it wasn't an easy journey.
1: It was not. It took us over an hour to get from Crown Center to the stadium. I don't know what the issue was. You know, the city said they were going to have dedicated bus lanes to get to Arrowhead when this whole thing was planned, right? Well, that never came to fruition. But to be honest, I don't know what the issue was. There were buses. We saw lots of buses, but it was just jammed. And I had a journalist from Israel tell me that he got out of his Uber and walked 40 minutes to the game because he was tired of being stuck in traffic. And there were more stories of fans doing that, stadium workers doing that. It's something that absolutely needs to get fixed, and I hope they can identify what the problem was.
0: It is confusing because, you know, the Chiefs managed to get a similar size crowd in and out of there several times a year without that problem.
1: Exactly, and they don't have that many buses bringing fans to the games. There was not as many cars at the game as there is for a Chiefs game. I think part of the problem might have been that fans who did have parking passes had to go in specific gates. And they didn't know that. We didn't know that when we got there, that we weren't going to be able to go in a different gate. We had to go to one, and maybe that was part of the issue.
0: So I assume you're going to all of the games based here in Kansas City, Pete. From what I understand, that's a pretty tough ticket to get. Which match are you excited the most about?
1: I think the biggest game will most definitely be the quarterfinal game. These group stage games are great, but Kansas City getting a round of 32 game, which is a win-or-go-home match, and then a quarterfinal game, which is great to begin with, but the potential for it to be, as everyone's noted, could be Portugal against Argentina, could be Ronaldo against Messi. They're both in their late 30s. This could be the last time they play an international game if they lose it, and it could be at Arrowhead Stadium, which is crazy. So that's going to be an incredible game.
0: Last question. Are there other storylines you're watching as this all unfolds besides things that are happening here in Kansas City?
1: Do you mean nationally?
0: Yeah, I mean the whole World Cup.
1: Oh, well, yeah, I'm a big soccer nut. The World Cup is my favorite. It's my favorite tournament of all, of any sporting event. So I'm just curious to see how it plays out, how these fans come to embrace American culture, as you noted. It's that Freddie from Germany I was in contact with him before the World Cup. He's got like 550,000 Twitter followers now, and everything he does has been loved by Americans. So I think that's what I'm going to keep watching along with the games.
0: All right. Obsessed with Freddie. Very good. Pete Gradoff of the Kansas City Star helping us understand what happened on the pitch and off last night out at Arrowhead. Thank you so much, Pete.
1: Thanks for having me, Brian. Have a great day.
0: You too. Coming up after a break, we turn to politics and the U.S. Senate election in Kansas. Democratic hopeful Christy Davis joins us, and you should too. I'm Brian Ellison. 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

0: more from Up to Date in just a moment on KCUR 89.3 NPR in Kansas City. Coming up today on Here and Now, it's been nearly 30 years since Billy Bragg and Wilco released their acclaimed album, Mermaid Avenue. They've never performed the songs together in concert, but they will later this month. That story on Here and Now, today from noon to 2 on KCUR 89.3. 9:19 this morning, sunny skies, 81 degrees currently. Windy out there, though. We have a wind advisory through this afternoon, expecting a high of 95 today. A slight chance we'll see some thunderstorms after 3 p.m., but other than that, looking at clear skies and a low of 67 for this evening. Let's return to Up to Date with KCUR's Brian Ellison.
1: This is Up to Date on KCUR 89.3. I'm Brian Ellison. Kansas hasn't elected a Democrat to the U.S. Senate since the 1930s, but that's not stopping 11 candidates from trying to break the Republican stronghold this year by defeating Senator Roger Marshall. Last week, we spoke with local pastor Adam Hamilton, one of the last Democrats to get in on the August 4th primary ballot. Today, we're continuing our conversations with candidates by speaking to one of the first. Christy Davis is a fifth-generation Kansan who now lives in Cottonwood Falls. Ms. Davis, welcome to Up to Date.
2: It's great to be here, Brian. Thanks so much for giving voters an opportunity to get to know the candidates.
1: Well, so help us get to know you. For those who may not be familiar with you, tell us a little about your career and your family life.
2: All right. Well, I'm fifth generation Kansan. Really proud to be a fifth generation Kansan. I've worked in every county in the state. And I live in Cottonwood Falls, population 900 in Chase County in the beautiful Flint Hills. But I've had an opportunity to work in all kinds of communities, rural, urban, and suburban. And I feel strongly that Kansans deserve a U.S. Senator who shows up and understands their communities and will work with them, not talk at them to solve their problems.
1: I think I'm hearing an implied criticism of the incumbent when you say that.
2: Perhaps.
1: I mean, is that your main critique of Roger Marshall, that you don't think he's shown up?
2: Well, I mean, that's it's the truth. You don't have to take it from me. I think it's really important that we have folks representing us who will show up and listen. We don't need a rubber stamp for the administration. We need somebody who's out working for what's best for Kansans.
1: This isn't your first run for politics. You ran for the United States House of Representatives back in 2020. You lost in the primary in that race. What is motivating you to seek office? I mean, there's a lot of ways you can achieve working for good in the community or in the nation without running for office.
2: I love Kansas and I love Kansans. And I believe Kansans deserve someone who cares about their communities and understands Kansas well and will take them where they're at, you know, start where they're at and help them work to solve problems. It's what I've done over a long career. Elected office is one way of doing that. And there's an opportunity right now to be part of some major change.
1: You, you've worked in government jobs, not in elected office, but you did work during the Biden administration for the Department of Agriculture. Talk a little bit about that.
2: Sure. Yeah, I was a White House appointee to USDA Rural Development. I was the state director for Kansas, which means I managed all the projects from that agency in Kansas. And we did about $1.3 billion in projects on hospitals, nursing homes, childcare, you know, the kinds of projects that determine whether a community survives or not. And we've watched a lot of those programs get dismantled since. But proud to have to help with those projects and also sustainable energy projects, broadband, again, you know, infrastructure projects, healthcare, education, the kinds of things that really make a difference in Kansas.
1: I mean, just as briefly as possible, what would you say are the top three issues that you would want to focus on as a member of the Senate? Obviously, there's dozens of issues facing the country, facing Kansas right now, but if you had to identify your top three priorities, what would they be?
2: Well, I'm going to start with two because the truth is it's not about my priorities. This race isn't about me. It's about Kansans. And, you know, kind of if we're looking at three priorities, Obviously, affordability is huge for Kansans and for folks across the country, regardless of party affiliation or geography. Two other huge issues that affect Kansans every day and that they feel strongly about are education and healthcare. So we should make sure that everybody has equal access to a good public education. They should have access to life, liberty, and the pursuit of happiness, right? And healthcare shouldn't be breaking the bank.
1: You know, it strikes me that affordability is almost sort of a buzzword in this year's election. Almost every candidate, including some Republicans, are talking about affordability. What does that mean to you? Can you say sort of concretely what kind of policies you would support that would create a more affordable situation for Kansans and for Americans?
2: Yeah, I mean, certainly Kansans can't afford another 6 years of Roger Marshall and policies that sell out Kansans and Kansas families. It's going to take someone with firsthand knowledge of undoing policies to succeed, someone with a backbone who won't crumble. In the case of my own household, half of my husband's wages are going to pay for our healthcare premium. That's not good. We travel a lot, like a lot of Kansans. We're spending a lot of money on gas. We're spending a lot of money on food, and like everyone, we're watching the bottom line. So Kansans work really, really hard, and they deserve somebody who will work as hard as they do to begin to fix these problems. And I'm the only person in this race that has experience doing that at the federal level representing Kansans.
1: Let me press you for a specific example. You said you need someone who knows how to undo policies or to insert new ones. What's one policy that you would change? What's one policy you would put in place?
2: Absolutely. Well, it's really important that we reverse some of these, you know, frightening policies that have been put forth by Roger Marshall and by President Trump.
1: Like what? Like what's one of those policies?
2: Yeah. So, I mean, going around and starting wars, picking fights with folks, it's expensive. It affects our everyday life, and it affects our ability to relate to allies and build important alliances when people can't trust us. So that's one thing. Shoring up our social safety net rather than raiding it is important. That will impact the affordability of Kansans. And honestly, you know, it's one thing when we eliminated the tax incentives for the Affordable Care Act. The Affordable Care Act, you know, it suffered and all of our healthcare costs went up because of it. But we need comprehensive change there. So the first step really is to reverse these devastating policies that Roger Marshall has helped rubber stamp, these policies that have been decided at the whim of one person, go in and reverse those, but then also build the infrastructure that we need to get it right long term.
1: So one of the first items you mentioned there was the war with Iran that was initiated by President Trump. That indeed has contributed, most would agree, to a surge in fuel prices, and that does affect people. On the other hand, there is also a lot of concern, probably on a bipartisan basis, about the possibility of Iran developing nuclear weapons. Would you not support military action against Iran if it was apparent that their nuclear ambitions were continuing?
2: Listen, we had, you know, the founders were really clear that they didn't want us to be involved in wars solely at the whim of the president. And these guys have had, they've been glaring examples of complete disregard for the balance of power. So I'll work to ensure that we're not mired in foreign wars that can damage our economy and our alliances. I think most Americans agree that it's important that we keep an eye on the war capabilities of folks, especially folks who aren't our allies. And a lot of that comes down to monitoring. We have to build trust. I support diplomacy whenever possible. Part of the reason that we're in the pickle that we're in is that we walked back on diplomatic approaches. And it forced, forced us in a position we don't need to be in without consultation with Congress, which is very important when you make these decisions. So I would say their decisions related to security and foreign policy need to happen, obviously, but there's a process for that, and it needs to be, we need to be thinking through things before we jump into wars, and diplomacy is always the first step.
1: Another of those top issues you just mentioned was healthcare, and you have said previously that our healthcare system doesn't work because of failed leadership, but you've also said that you have a plan to ensure families can get the healthcare they need. It's obviously a complex issue, but briefly, what do you think can be done differently? What specifically would you do to change healthcare in America?
2: Well, first off, I don't trust the guy who put his own public hospital out of business to solve our healthcare problems. I support universal healthcare because we've reached a point where the status quo is failing too many Kansans. We're paying more than ever. Rural hospitals are closing, healthcare workers are burning out, and while insurance companies are posting record profits. So we need a change. We should support tough penalties on insurance companies that are making money while we're losing healthcare. If a company wrongfully delays treatment, there should be consequences. I mean, claims should be reviewed by qualified medical professionals within, 72 hours. And if insurers fail to meet that standard, patients shouldn't be the ones paying the price. We've got to rebuild our healthcare workforce. We've got to invest in doctors, nurses, medical staff, education assistance, which has become an issue, debt relief, incentives for folks to serve in rural and underserved communities. And Kansas has suffered the consequences of not having Medicaid expansion. Our hospitals were barely making it before we made these cuts to Medicaid. So we need to expand access by restoring clinics, hospitals, healthcares in the communities that have been left behind. And it's not a question of whether we can afford it. It's really a question of whether we can afford to go without healthcare. And so I support moving forward toward universal healthcare in a way that strengthens the workforce, expands access, makes sure people have access to healthcare. Right now, with the cuts in Medicaid, the result is hospitals can't make it and they're closing. So we need a system that puts patients ahead of profits.
1: You're listening to Up to Date on KCUR 89.3. I'm Brian Ellison. We're talking with Christy Davis, one of the candidates, the Democratic candidates for U.S. Senate from Kansas. She'll be on the primary ballot on August 4th, along with 10 other Democrats. And Christy, I want to ask you about that. What do you think sets you apart from this large field of other Democrats? The decision before voters in August is not about Roger Marshall. It's about which one of you is the right one to face him.
2: So that's the decision that comes forth in August, obviously. I think that the number of candidates in this race is simply an indication of Roger Marshall's failure to properly represent Kansans. People understand that he's vulnerable, that he hasn't been out representing us, and they want someone who will listen and help them solve problems. As far as differentiation with other candidates, I am the only candidate in this race that has worked in every county in Kansas. I'm the only candidate in this race who has served in a leadership role at the federal level representing Kansans and fighting for Kansans. And I'm the only one who has experience cleaning up the messes of Donald J. Trump. I mean, during his first administration, he did not appoint an undersecretary for rural development. So we were in a position of having to rebuild those programs that Kansans rely on. This is a lot worse situation, but I have experience doing it. And this is not the time for on-the-job training. This is not when you want somebody who doesn't have that kind of experience. You need somebody who understands the issues enough to take a stand, not compromise on values, but understands the issues to get the job done.
1: And yet, is it the same kind of experience? I mean, the experience you've had at sort of an administrative role at a state level, is that the same as kind of the rough and tumble politics of the U.S. Senate, of being able to sort of take a stand, especially if the Democrats are in the minority? I mean, what is the skill set that transfers there?
2: Absolutely. Well, I mean, dealing with challenges is dealing with challenges. There is a situation where we have to know the issues in order to solve the problems. So I don't have to go back and get on the job training there. But I've been involved in politics for a really long time. All the work that I've done has been very political, and it's involved working with people who think differently and sitting down and getting it done without compromising values. So whether it's as a White House appointee, again, that's a political position, it's a political appointment. My role was to go in and fight the fight for Kansans. And I'll do that regardless of the administration and regardless of where the leadership lies, regardless of who has majorities in the House and Senate. We know what's best for Kansans because Kansans tell us what they need. And our job is to fight to get them what they need. I mean,
1: You
2: go
1: are,
2: ahead.
1: oh no, I appreciate that. So, I mean, you've been running now for almost a year, maybe a little more than
2: Yep,
1: a year.
2: over a year.
1: What have you learned? I mean, and I'm looking for a sort of an honest reflection here. What are
2: Sure.
1: you saying now that's different than what you were saying 12 months ago, after you've talked to voters, after you've crisscrossed the state? How
2: Sure.
1: has no matter what happens in the election, I assume you will have learned a lot by the end of this campaign. I mean, what
2: Absolutely.
1: is it you've learned? What's different?
2: Yeah, I mean, again, I've campaigned before. This time is different. Here's what's different. People are paying attention. Every day I talk to, oftentimes hundreds of people. So I've talked to thousands and thousands of Kansans. And what I've learned is that we all, regardless of party affiliation or geography, we all want the same things. We might be using different language to express it. But Kansans are ready for change. They're fed up. And the more I talk to folks one-on-one, the more hope that I have for the future because I see how much we have in common. Obviously, this is not easy problems. These problems aren't easy to fix. If they were easy to fix, they would have been solved already. The other thing is that there's real structural change that needs to happen. Every time that we have a bad policy that's enacted, it's one more thing we need to reverse. But it also gives us an opportunity to build a whole new structure that will really help Kansans. The other thing that I've learned too, and I think this differentiates me, you have to know Kansas to love Kansas, right? I always tell people Kansas is an acquired taste. And not everybody appreciates it, but every community is different. As I said before, I'm the only candidate that's worked in every county.
1: Well, I mean, so
2: Every county, go ahead.
1: no, I mean, so your community, Cottonwood Falls, you were executive
2: Yes.
1: director of Symphony in the Flint Hills. That's
2: Yes.
1: that captures what a lot of people know about Cottonwood Falls and know about the Flint
2: Sure, that's
1: Hills.
2: okay.
1: I mean, but at this point, a lot of the Democratic establishment of Kansas is in Johnson County and Wyandotte
2: Right.
1: County and maybe Wichita. Is there a reason that Kansas City area voters should be looking to the Flint Hills, to a different part of Kansas for Democratic leadership?
2: Absolutely, because this is a statewide race and it's going to take votes. It's going to take support from all over the state. We're proud to have grassroots contributions from more than 70 of the 105 counties in Kansas. From people of all different walks of life, but it is very important to Kansans who don't live in the Kansas City area that you understand that people coming in understand that culture and understand those values. It's very important. And in fact, in my travels around the state, the people who understand that most are the folks actually in urban and suburban areas. They understand that in order to affect change, that we need the support of people who live outside of Wichita and Kansas City. And I've been doing it. I live in a county where there's only 259 Democrats, right? I've worked across the aisle with folks. I've spent a career solving these problems. I was doing advocacy work, and I was able to actually work with Pat Proctor to get community development legislation done. So, compromise isn't a tool, it's a virtue, but you've got to know the folks that you're dealing with first. So the other thing is just having experience in rural communities and agriculture. Agriculture is still our number one industry, and representing Kansas means understanding agriculture. And the expectation is that Kansas is going to have a U.S. Senator who is on the Ag Committee. Kind of important that that person have some experience in ag and rural communities too. Ag isn't just a talking point in Kansas. It is really important to have someone who fights for the programs that keep our food supply secure,
1: And
2: and rural Kansans know that.
1: we'll have to leave it there. That's Christy Davis, one of the Democrats running for U.S. Senate in the state of Kansas. She'll be on the primary ballot on August 4th. Christy Davis, thank you so much for being with us today.
2: Thanks for your time and have a great day.
1: You as well. We're going to take a break. When we come back, we look into the economic realities facing the state of Missouri with the one statewide official who's on the ballot this year, State Auditor Scott Fitzpatrick. He's sounding an alarm about those finances, so stay with us. I'm Brian Ellison. 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
0: 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Coming up on 1A, President Trump arrived in France for the G7 summit with news of an Iran agreement that could end the war, but U.S. allies were shut out of those negotiations and they have questions. We'll learn more on 1A today from 10 to noon on KCUR 89.3, a service of the University of Missouri, Kansas City. 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
1: This is Up to Date on KCUR 89.3. I'm Brian Ellison. Everyone seems to agree, many of them said so during the last General Assembly session, that Missouri is nearing a fiscal cliff. Budget surpluses during the years of pandemic-related federal funding had allowed the state to maintain a substantial reserve, but now it's dwindling. How serious that problem is and what the state's leaders should do about it may be up for debate, but a new report from the state's official watchdog portrays the situation in the most dire terms, and he's here to talk about it. Scott Fitzpatrick is a Republican who was elected in 2022 as Missouri Auditor. Auditor Fitzpatrick, welcome to Up to Date.
3: Hey, thanks, Brian. It's good to be with you, man.
1: Nice to have you here. So last Wednesday, you released a report on the state budget that, let's say, did not paint a rosy picture for Missouri's financial future. What did you find?
3: Well, what we found is that we're in kind of the post-COVID hangover budget-wise that many states are going to be going through. Missouri is one of obviously every state that received a lot of money from the federal government during the pandemic. We also had a significant increase in state tax receipts that went along with that. And those things combined led to an increase in spending from the general revenue fund over a period of 5 years of like 53%, which is more than double the rate of inflation. CPI was up about 25% during that same time frame. And so we've had a long run of government growing significantly faster than the rest of the economy, and or at least faster than inflation. And you can't do that forever. So that's kind of the message we're putting out there. The general revenue fund is being spent from at a deficit, meaning we built up a big balance in the early years of COVID. And over the last few years, we've been spending more than we've been collecting and burning that balance down. So the general revenue fund balance, which is the primary fund that we fund state government with, has gone from a high watermark of about $5.8 billion to being projected to be at about $600 million at the end of this coming fiscal year, which will end about a year from now.
1: Which sounds like a lot of money, but in fact is not very much when you start taking away from it.
3: Well, so just to give you some context, I mean, we're going to spend about $2 billion more this year than we collect. So if you end the year next year with $600 million and a $2 billion deficit, that only gets you about a third of the way into the year before you run out of money. And so that's kind of the warning that we're putting out there, is that the state is on track to run out of money in about 16 to 18 months if we don't start cutting spending and getting expenses more in line with revenue, because we are running out of money in the general revenue fund. We can't do this forever.
1: Now, in fairness, the state has been spending money more or less the way it has been spending it in the past year or two for quite a long time, right? I mean, even back to the days when you were the chair of the House Budget Committee, the spending would sort of start at one place with the governor's proposed budget, then there would be things added in the House, there'd be things added in the Senate. This is kind of a pattern that's been going on for a while, right?
3: Not to this extent. Now, when I was the budget chairman, I actually, my first year as budget chair, I think I might be the only person in history to do it without a federal government bailout, reduced general revenue fund appropriations from the year that was before my chairmanship to the year I was the chairman. If you go look at the numbers, I think I cut about $150 or $60 million that first year from the general revenue fund. But we were dealing with much different times, and the general revenue fund balance has historically been in that $500 to $600 million range at the end of the year. So $5.8 billion is an unprecedented amount of money for the state to be holding on to. Never during the time that I was in the legislature did we have a budget deficit that was, well, we didn't have a budget deficit at all because we didn't have money in the bank to fund one. And so the budget was always, we were spending about what we were collecting, and we got only recently and very temporarily into the situation where we had more money than we needed for a period of time. And so this is a phenomenon that has been going on for a few years. It certainly predates Governor Kehoe's time in office. So he inherited this, and unfortunately it's going to be his problem to have to fix. But the other thing is, again, this is a spending problem. When you grow 53% in 5 years spending as a governmental entity, that is not a sustainable path. And so I want to make sure that it's understood that I view this at least as a spending problem, not a revenue problem. We've grown revenue significantly. We just are spending more than we've grown.
1: Well, okay, but revenue has grown from a variety of sources, but there also have been pretty concerted and consistent efforts to reduce taxes, to reduce the capital gains taxes in Missouri, and to reduce now, through Amendment 5, potentially, the state income tax. Couldn't this both be a spending problem and a revenue problem? I mean, why is it that there's only one side of the ledger that can help address this catastrophe you're talking about?
3: If we were looking at a situation where inflation was 25% over that five-year period and spending had only grown at the rate of inflation at 25% and we had a $2 billion deficit, then I would be more inclined to agree with you that we had a revenue problem. That's not the case. We've outpaced inflation by more than 2-to-1 on spending growth. Revenue is up 43% in that same period of time. So revenue's climbed almost double inflation, and we've done that while cutting the income tax. When I got to the House in 2013, the income tax was 6%. Now it's 4.7%. So we've grown revenue substantially while cutting taxes, which to me is kind of proof that you can cut taxes and grow revenue. I mean, we've done it. We did it differently than what our friends in Kansas tried to do back in the early 2010s, where they basically just went straight to cutting without having any triggers or any revenue growth attached to the cuts. They didn't do any replacement. And I mean, we could talk about Amendment 5. I don't know if you want me to keep going here, but I'm happy to talk more about it.
1: Well, I do want to talk about Amendment 5, but first I wanted to look at that last paragraph in your report. And you are very specific. I don't even know how common this is for auditors to include this sort of recommendation in their reports, but here's what it says. It says, it is imperative that the Governor and General Assembly take whatever measures necessary to proactively balance Missouri's budget, including line item vetoes and withholds to the fiscal year 2027 budget, vetoes of legislation that have significant associated costs, significant reductions to future appropriation bills, or a combination of those. You are urging the governor, essentially, in the next few weeks, as he considers signing the budget bills, to use his line item veto or to withhold some of that spending in some very direct ways. Have you talked to the governor specifically about this?
3: Oh, well, yeah, I've spoken to the governor a few times this year, just giving him my perspective and on the budget, and telling him that I think that he would be strongly within his constitutional authority to withhold money from the current year budget, from the fiscal year 27 budget, which is the one that's, you know, the fiscal year starts July 1st for that. And that my opinion is that doing more now means doing less later. gives you a longer runway. So we have a $1.7 billion deficit that we're projecting for this year. If we can get that down to, say, half that, that extends our runway kind of another year with our fund balance. It gives revenue another year to catch up to expenditures a little bit. It's going to make for a softer landing. It's going to hurt a little bit now, but it's going to make for a softer landing the more we do now. And I've told the governor that. The governor has obviously decisions to make, and he has to deal with the legislature in ways that I don't have to as the auditor. So he's going to make his decisions, but I just wanted to make sure by putting that in there that that everybody understood at least what I thought was necessary. And that's coming from somebody who has a lot of experience with the state budget, both as the chairman of the budget committee, the state treasurer, and now as the auditor.
1: Sounds like you're giving him some cover, if you will, some financial backing for why he might make a politically unpopular decision to cut particular lines in the budget.
3: You certainly are welcome to phrase it that way. Cover, or at least, for me, it's to provide perspective so that when he does take action, assuming he does what I think needs to be done, which is a lot of line item vetoes and withholding from the budget, that he will have something at least to refer back to that's a public document that everybody can look at and say, okay, we understand why this had to happen.
1: Well, and I should mention to our listeners that we're actually having Governor Mike Kehoe on the program tomorrow, so they can hear more about his take on all this. If you have questions for Governor Kehoe, you can text them to us even now at 816-601-4777. Again, 816-601-4777, and we'll try to put as many of your questions as we can to Governor Kehoe on the program tomorrow. State Auditor Scott Fitzpatrick is with us now. And Auditor Fitzpatrick, I do want to talk about Amendment 5, as we mentioned a moment ago. This is the proposal that would allow steps toward eliminating the state income tax. That'll be on the August ballot. Previous moves have reduced other parts of the, reduced that tax or have eliminated other taxes in Missouri. But that, it seems to sort of my some would say common sense would say reducing those taxes will actually cause a bigger deficit problem and would exacerbate the very problem that you're talking about. Do you not see it that way?
3: Well, here's what I would say is Amendment 5 would give the legislature permission to eliminate the income tax and have a way to pay for it. The legislature could go in tomorrow, cut the income tax to zero, and pass a bill doing that and not pay for it in any way. They don't need Amendment 5 to do that. Amendment 5 is what would allow the responsible way of eliminating the income tax. Without Amendment 5, the options would be get rid of the income tax and don't replace it, which would be a financial catastrophe.
1: Because of the Hancock Amendment in Missouri that doesn't allow the legislature to raise taxes without voter approval.
3: Well, you can shift taxes, so we could eliminate the income tax and increase the sales tax rate. But there was a constitutional amendment, I believe it was in 2014, that prohibits the legislature from enacting a sales tax on anything that doesn't currently have a sales tax on it. And so we're a state that really only taxes goods on the sales tax side. And so other states around us, Kansas, for instance, they tax a lot of services. Most of the states around us tax a lot of services. Missouri has the 12th lowest state income, or sorry, the state's 12th lowest state sales tax in the country. I believe we're lower than every state around us. And so what this is about is all of the states that are doing very well don't have an income tax. I mean, the states that have the strongest economic growth don't have an income tax. And I'm not going to sit here and say that every state that doesn't have an income tax is hitting out of the park.
1: There's eight states that don't have an income tax.
3: There are. And I don't think it's the only thing that matters. I think public safety matters. I think the regulatory environment matters. I think the workforce matters. But I do think that tax policy is one leg on probably a four-legged stool that really matters a lot when you're making economic development decisions. And so to put Missouri in the conversation that with Tennessee and other states that are doing very well, eliminating the income tax, I think, has the possibility of giving us a transformational opportunity. I frankly was a skeptic early on that you could actually eliminate the state income tax and do it in a way that didn't blow the sales tax out of the, because you have to replace it. You cannot get rid of the income tax without replacing it. And what we're talking about doing is getting rid of the income tax. Amendment 5 would allow the legislature to expand the sales tax base to services that you can't currently tax, And here's the thing, the economy is shifting more and more to a service-based economy. And so we are only taxing, goods are about 30% of all consumer spending. And really poor people spend most of their money on goods. The things that we're not taxing, the services that we're not taxing are the things that higher income people are spending their money on disproportionately more than lower income people. And so shifting to a sales tax-based way of funding state government, you can do it by expanding the sales tax base without having to raise the rate that much. And really the state can combine the local rate because the locals will get a significant windfall from expanding the base. They can roll that rate back and you're about close to the same place on a combined state and local rate as you are today and getting rid of the income tax.
1: I want to ask you it's about something else on that August ballot, which is your own election. You're the only statewide official in the way the Missouri Constitution sets things up. The auditor runs in those off years when all the other officials aren't running. You're running for re-election. You've got one Republican opponent in the August primary, Jerry Wistrand Jr. of Oak Grove. There's also two Democrats and one Libertarian who want your job. How much attention are you giving to the election?
3: Oh, I'm out campaigning, you know, every week. I'm speaking at events all over the state. I'm, you know, working, raising money to get our message out. And so, yeah, paying attention to the election is certainly something I'm doing. And it's going to be an interesting cycle because, as you said, it's the only statewide office on the ballot this year. The last time that happened, turnout was significantly lower. That was 2014 when there's not a Senate race or anything. And so, and when you have a lot of constitutional amendments on the ballot, that really messes with the turnout model. So I'm definitely taking it seriously. I'm working hard, but also I'm working at doing my job. I feel like the best campaign an incumbent can run is doing a good job at the job they're in, and that's what I'm trying to do.
1: Do you have what you'd call key issues in your campaign?
3: Well, I mean, more of the same for me. When I took office, one of the things I didn't anticipate was that I was going to inherit an office that was severely understaffed and that had really been not well managed for several years before I got there. And so we've spent the first few years of my administration rebuilding the office, getting us back to a place where we can get out and do the things that need to be done across the state. We've gotten there. We're doing a lot more auditing of local governments, of COVID spending, of school districts, which is something I campaigned on heavily during my first campaign for office as auditor. Was that, look, we've spent more money on education than we do anything else except for Medicaid in this state. And we're doing no auditing of it. It's probably the most important function of government is making sure we prepare students for their next phase of life, whether it's the workforce or going to college. And there was no accountability in that despite record money going into education every year. So that continuing to audit school districts is important. I'll continue to look at federal pass-through funds because we're spending a tremendous amount of federal money and just respond as well as we can to concerns across state and local governments as well.
1: You know, auditor is the last statewide office that was held by a Democrat in Missouri, I believe. I'm mindful that it offers a lot of power. I mean, there's a lot of power in accountability, right? Asking hard questions, digging into records. Is there not value in someone exercising oversight and review who doesn't share the political viewpoints of the party that is in power? Republicans hold every other office, control all of the offices in Missouri. I mean, how are you able to offer that kind of oversight as a Republican to your fellow Republicans?
3: Well, I think my record it speaks for itself. And I mean, we've obviously put out reports on Republican run operations that have been very, very much transparent in terms of the issues that we identified. I've never pulled a finding or pulled a punch because somebody was a Republican. And frankly, I think that when you have a Republican auditing its own, you know, auditing one of their own, and there's findings, people are going to take it more seriously than if a Democrat does or says the same thing, because it's like, wow, if this guy is saying this and he's calling balls and strikes on his own party, that must be really the issue here, as opposed to the other way around. It could be viewed as being a political audit. You know what I mean?
1: Okay. And 30 seconds left before I let you go, I have to ask you about your podcast. You have a podcast with your colleagues called the World's Greatest Audit Podcast. How did
3: it's a
1: that
3: high bar?
1: I know. Well, it's a real, really gets your attention, doesn't it? How'd that come about? What's that about?
3: I have to give credit to my staff. I thought the podcast was not a very good idea, but it's actually been really, really well received. We get many more views than I anticipated we would get. or listens, I guess I should say. And so Trevor in my office and all the other folks that participate, the format I think works really well. So check it out. It's actually pretty interesting. I have to give him credit.
1: All right. That's Missouri Auditor Scott Fitzpatrick, a Republican, joining us to talk about his report that Missouri's budget may be in trouble and also about his election. Scott Fitzpatrick, thanks so much for being with us.
3: Thanks, man. Good to be with you. See ya.
1: And that's it for today. Don't forget tomorrow, Missouri Governor Mike Kehoe joins us. You can text your comments to 816-601-4777. We'd love to use your thoughts on the program. Thanks for joining us. I'm Brian Ellison. 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
6: World leaders praise President Trump for his provisional deal with Iran. Will he include them in negotiating the final agreement? From WAMU and NPR in Washington, this is 1A. Hi, I'm Jen White. President Trump and leaders of the world's other major economies made nice this week in France at the annual G7 summit. The group praised the interim U.S. deal with Iran as a breakthrough, and it declared unwavering support for Ukraine. But President Trump also said the U.S. had, quote, nothing to do with Ukraine's war. What can this meeting and the upcoming NATO summit in July tell us about the relationship between the U.S. and key allies? And send us your questions about this G7 and the upcoming NATO meeting. 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
7: Live from NPR News in Washington, I'm Corva Coleman. There's been a significant development in the New York murder case against the suspect accused of killing a healthcare CEO in 2024. NPR's Brian Mann reports from New York. Defense lawyers are going to pursue a new psychiatric defense for Luigi Mangione.
8: This hearing was incredibly contentious. The big news, they will claim that he was under some kind of extreme emotional duress. He's accused, of course, of shooting and killing Brian Thompson, a top CEO at a health insurance company in 2024. There was back and forth between the prosecutor and the defense over whether defense attorneys have released medical information quickly enough. A lot of this is still redacted. We don't yet know exactly the nature of the mental illness that Mangione's defense team will claim. More about that is expected to be released in the coming days.
7: NPR's Brian Mann in New York. Results are coming in from yesterday's primary and runoff elections. In Georgia, Republicans have chosen Congressman Mike Collins as their candidate for the U.S. Senate. He will face incumbent Georgia Democratic Senator John Ossoff in the fall. From member station WABE in Atlanta, Rahul Bali says Collins got President Trump's endorsement.
9: He's controversial, at times incendiary on social media, and he focuses on issues like anti-immigrant rhetoric. In his victory speech, he attacked Ossoff.
10: He's going to have millions and millions of dollars pouring in here from his New York and California donors. The political establishment, the mainstream media, and the global elites, oh, they're going to be working overtime to get him reelected.
9: Now, on social media last night, Ossoff, who is Jewish, called Collins, quote, a notorious bigot, anti-Semite, and extremist.
7: Rahul Bali reporting. Whether you rent, own, or are looking to purchase, it's getting harder to afford a home in most U.S. cities. That's according to a new report from Harvard University. NPR's Marissa J. Lang reports home sales are down, vacancies are up, and city and state governments are innovating to prevent homelessness.
11: There are a lot of reasons homes aren't selling like they used to, according to a new report from the Harvard University Joint Center for Housing Studies. But the main one is cost. Researchers found that over the past year, the job market has slowed, debt has grown, and the cost of housing has become a bigger financial burden on most families. Even though more housing is going up, it's too expensive for many of the people who need it, the report says. Some state and local governments are trying to free up housing for more people by loosening restrictions that prevent homes from being built in commercial districts or as add-ons to existing homes. But researchers say there's only so much states can do without more help from the federal government. Marissa J. Lang, NPR News.
7: This is NPR. The chair of the Senate Intelligence Committee says today's confirmation hearing for the next director of national intelligence is still on. Arkansas Republican Senator Tom Cotton says the hearing for Jay Clayton will proceed unless President Trump tells Clayton not to appear or withdraws his nomination. Trump wrote earlier today he will keep the acting director of national intelligence in place unless Congress passes a voting bill that he wants. The voting bill has bipartisan opposition. So does the in place unless Congress passes a voting bill that he wants.

0: better in their 50s were up to 43% less likely to develop two or more serious chronic conditions, such as kidney disease, heart failure, and COPD. Dr. Marcel Saliv of the National Institute on Aging is the study author.
1: I think it's very surprising to people that a modest amount of exercise and dietary changes can lead to these kinds of benefits.
0: The research found lifestyle changes were more effective than medication at fending off the chronic diseases. Allison Aubrey, NPR News.
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3: This is 1A. I'm Jen White. 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
4: It's a pleasure to be here. Thank you.
3: And Renee Almeling is also with us. She's a professor of sociology at Yale University and author of the books Sex Cells, The Medical Market for Eggs and Sperm, and Gynecology, The Missing Science of Men's Reproductive Health. 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
3: And we're hearing from you. Amy writes, my husband had a mild issue and the only way to address it was IVF. 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Bill, you've been working for decades with individuals and couples facing fertility issues. And of course, everyone experiences these challenges differently. But generally speaking, how do you see people react to getting a diagnosis of male factor infertility?
4: Well, I think it's very similar to the way female infertility is experienced in that there's a lot of psychological distress, depression, anxiety, and a reduced quality of life. Those things are all felt and seen in individuals, both men and women.
3: Dr. Shin, how do you approach sharing this news with your parent, with your patients?
6: I first like to demystify it by telling the couple that they're not a failure. So one of the things that is most rooted in our psyche is think back to what you were told initially when you were learning about sex ed in middle school with your gym teacher awkwardly teaching this to you. You're told, well, you need to use contraception or else you are going to get somebody pregnant. So the thought process is, well, all I have to do to get pregnant is stop using birth control and it should happen. And if it doesn't, then I'm some sort of a failure. So it's reemphasizing that this is a very biological phenomenon. This is something that a lot of people go through but aren't going to put on social media, so it's more prevalent than you think. And there's lots of ways to fix it and address it. It's just facing the demon first.
3: You know, it's interesting. In popular culture, we have lots of examples of women who share their fertility challenges and their use of IVF or donor.
6: There's lots of ways to fix it and address it. It's just facing the demon first.
7: You know, it's interesting. In popular culture, we have lots of examples of women who share their fertility challenges and their use of IVF or donor.
6: There's lots of ways to fix it and address it. It's just facing the demon first.
7: You know, it's interesting.
6: There's lots of ways to fix it and address it. It's

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I'm Paul Nyakatura. You can hear the exasperation in my voice. You're going to have to bear with me as we've had an issue at our transmitter, and I got CDs to play. That's all I got for you. 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Coming up today on Here and Now, it's been nearly 30 years since Billy Bragg and Wilco released their acclaimed album, Mermaid Avenue. They've never performed the songs together in concert, but they will later this month. We'll have that story for sure on Here and Now, because that works on a different network fader than 1A. Again, apologies for any inconvenience. This is KCUR 89.3. I'm Paul Nyakatura, and I promise we're on the case.

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4: 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I'm Lori Arbour, and we've got the KCUR News Update in 3 minutes. 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

0: 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I'm Scott Detrow.
1: And I'm Elsa Chang. Coming up, I talked to Bowen Yang and Matt Rogers, the hosts of the Las Culturistas Culture Awards airing tonight.
2: Just like real awards bodies, we can be bribed.
1: Right. You hope to be bribed. You hope there will be some corruption at the very least, right?
3: Yes.
0: First news.
4: Live from NPR News in Culver City, California, I'm Dwayne Brown. With inflation at its highest level in more than 3 years, the Federal Reserve voted to keep interest rates unchanged today. It was the first rate decision under the leadership of new Fed Chair Kevin Warsh, who took over for Jerome Powell.
5: At any institution, a change in leadership is a natural and timely opportunity to reaffirm its mission, to review current practices, and to consider whether those practices best meet our objectives. My Fed colleagues and I will be working in close collaboration to ask what changes might improve the conduct of monetary policy.
4: President Trump nominated Warsh to lead the agency in hopes that he would push for lower interest rates, but the war with Iran and a spike in energy prices now has the Fed considering a possible rate increase later this year. French diplomatic sources say this week's G7 summit in Paris has been more successful than other meetings, with several areas of strong consensus. NPR's Eleanor Beardsley reports there's also been a surge of support for ending the war in Ukraine.
6: A French official who briefed journalists on condition of anonymity said the summit produced the biggest consensus since the second Trump administration has taken office. The U.S. says it will increase pressure on Russia with more sanctions on oil and gas and help Ukraine step up its long-range missile production. Some missiles will be produced in Ukraine under U.S. license. The official called it a major change in U.S. position and attributed it to Ukraine's recent success on the battlefield, in particular its ability to hit oil refineries deep inside Russia. President Volodymyr Zelensky came to the summit to get support. Eleanor Beardsley, NPR News, Paris.
4: Well, stocks fell across the board on Wall Street after the Fed left interest rates unchanged. 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
7: And this is KCUR 89.3. I'm Nomin Ujiadeen. The attorneys general of Missouri, Kansas, and 11 other states are asking the Environmental Protection Agency to classify abortion drug mifepristone as a contaminant. In a letter, Missouri AG Catherine Hanaway argues increased use of the drug at home could allow it to enter drinking water. Sarah Fentum reports.
8: The contaminants added to the EPA list are eligible for regulation. Environmental health science experts say there's no evidence mifepristone in wastewater harms people or the environment. Kelly Dennings is a campaigner with the nonprofit Center for Biological Diversity. She says medicine does end up in wastewater, but it doesn't make sense to put it at the top of the list of contaminants.
9: This is such a minor amount compared to anything else that you would take pharmaceutical-wise, much less other things like pesticides and herbicides.
8: Hanaway was not available for an interview.
7: Sarah Fenton reporting. Advocacy groups in Kansas say health care is unaffordable. It's part of a national movement by the Robert Wood Johnson Foundation. April Holman works for the Alliance for a Healthy Kansas. She says many Kansans have health insurance plans with deductibles that can be $5,000 or more.
10: So in reality, it feels for those families like they don't have insurance because they're paying out of pocket when they go to the doctor.

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2: This is KCUR HD, Kansas City Public Media. I'm Lori Arbor. It is 4:59. More of All Things Considered in just a moment. And the KCUR News Update is in 5 minutes. A tornado warning is in effect right now for these counties, Cass, Henry, and Johnson. Those are Cass, Henry, and Johnson counties, all on the Missouri side. Tornado warning until 5:15. 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
3: In the middle of the country, see a turtle, take a turtle is kind of a tradition, but...
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6: I'm Scott Detrow.
7: And I'm Ailsa Chang. Ahead, what swing voters in Wisconsin think about the war and how it roiled the global economy.
8: I don't think that anybody was a real winner here. I think we just suffered in the midst of them playing tug of war.
6: Plus, how one parliamentary election in the United Kingdom could lead to a brand new prime minister.
7: And how the Trump administration's outreach to homeless veterans is playing out on the street level.
9: Right now, I'm in the truck. The last 2-3 years, I've been dancing from hospital to hospital because I hurt my back and my hip.
6: Those stories and more are coming up after this newscast.
10: Live from NPR News in Washington, I'm Ryland Barton. President Trump has wrapped up at the G7 summit in France, where the U.S.'s deal to end the war with Iran was top of mind. The president went through some of the details of that preliminary agreement in a press conference, as NPR's Deepa Shivaram reports.
11: President Trump laid out some of the broad strokes of his preliminary agreement with Iran at the press conference. Trump said Iran will, quote, work closely with the U.S. to turn over the enriched nuclear material that's buried in facilities deep in the earth.
12: When we have a chance, we'll do it. But in the meantime, we have cameras on every inch of it. Nobody can do it. And if they do, we'll hit them with Patriots. That's all.
11: He said the two sides would begin the technical discussions on the nuclear issues immediately. Any economic relief for Iran as a result of the deal, Trump said, will be based on merit, and it won't come from the U.S., though he says other nations may be able to invest in Iran. Deepa Shivaram, NPR News.
10: The Federal Reserve decided to hold its benchmark interest rate steady today as soaring energy prices have pushed inflation to its highest level in more than 3 years. It was Fed Chair Kevin Warsh's first rate decision, and the central bank hinted its next move could be a rate increase. NPR's Scott Horsley has more on how the Fed sees the U.S. economy.
13: I think it's just too early to know. Gas prices have come down from their recent peak, but AAA says the average price of gas is still more than a buck a gallon higher than it was when the war started. And, you know, even if tankers start moving freely through the Strait of Hormuz, energy analysts say it could take months before the market stabilizes. So Fed policymakers are projecting slower growth and higher inflation than they were a few months ago, as well as higher interest rates. You know, the rate forecasts are usually illustrated with little dots on a chart called the dot plot. But worst costs and all of those forecasts should be taken with a big grain of salt.
10: NPR's Scott Horsley reporting. Federal prisoners have the right to file a grievance to seek to solve a problem like stopping abuse by a guard or another prisoner or asking for urgent medical care. NPR's Joseph Shapiro reports an analysis by the Marshall Project and NPR shows the system rarely works in favor of prisoners.
0: NPR and the Marshall Project looked at records of nearly a million cases going back 24 years. In 2023, the last full year of records, fewer than 2% of cases got decided in favor of the prisoner, and just 1% of appeals for medical care. Many cases get decided on technicalities, not on their merits. Like a woman at a California prison who complained she was being sexually abused by a corrections officer. But her grievance was denied, she said, because she misspelled the guard's last name. The Federal Bureau of Prisons said the system is set up to, quote, solve problems and be responsive to issues raised by inmates. Joseph Shapiro, NPR News.
10: U.S. stocks dropped today. The S&P 500 slumped more than 1%. It's NPR News.
14: This is KCUR 89.3. I'm Nomi Nujiadine. The Kansas Board of Regents has approved tuition increases at five of the state's six public universities. Elaine Frisbee is the vice president of finance and administration for the Regents. She says this comes as schools face rising costs and state budget cuts.
15: This is paired with internal cuts and some reorganizations and restructuring for them to be able to tackle the pressures from inflation and reduce state support.
14: The University of Kansas and Kansas State will see tuition hikes. Over the past 10 years, state universities have raised tuition by an average of more than 26%. It's highest at KU and lowest at Fort Hays State University. A Kansas City company called Easy Pedicabs is bicycling people around downtown during the World Cup. This week, driver Benito Stone says he's dropped lots of people off at the FIFA Fan Festival at Liberty Memorial.
16: So when I saw that Argentina was coming to our hometown, I was stoked about it because they're such sweet people and they want to have a fun time. It's been really cool to hang out with them, listen to the music, and give them rides.
14: Stone says the company started with just two pedicabs and has expanded to eight.

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1: How does a fashion magazine that's more than 130 years old stay relevant? Chloe Mao, the new head of editorial content at Vogue in the U.S., has some thoughts.
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3: 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I'm Lori Arbor, 529. The KCUR News Update is in 3 minutes. Tornado warning in effect right now for Cass, Bates, and Henry counties on the Missouri side until 5:45. Support comes from Kansas City Actors Theater, bringing the local premiere of Heidi Armbruster's Mrs. Christie to the Spencer Theater at UMKC from June 17th to 28th. An Agatha Christie mystery about Agatha herself. Details at kcactors.org. This is KCUR.
4: 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I'm Scott Detrow.
5: And I'm Melsa Chang. Uzbekistan is playing in the World Cup, and the Central Asian nation is ready to make the most of this big moment.
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7: Live from NPR News in Culver City, California, I'm Duane Brown. More than 3 months after the U.S. and Israel launched attacks on Iran, a preliminary agreement between Tehran and the U.S. to reopen the vital Strait of Hormuz is now said to be in effect. But Israel was not part of the negotiations, and NPR's Danielle Kurtzleben says many more questions remain with another 60-day ceasefire in effect.
8: Honestly, a lot of what I heard was how many big questions about this agreement to talk more have been left open. For example, Trump was asked, how does this agreement prevent Iran from ever having a nuclear weapon, which is what he says he wants? And he said simply, well, the U.S. will bomb them. That is the leverage that the U.S. has. That leaves open some big questions about, like, do you not need any more enforceability in this kind of an agreement or not?
7: NPR's Danielle Kurtzleben, many Republicans and Democrats in the Senate remain skeptical that the new agreement will have any effect on Iran nuclear talks. The Federal Emergency Management Agency, or FEMA, is poised to have a new leader. NPR's Rebecca Hersher reports Cameron Hamilton appeared before a Senate confirmation hearing.
9: Cameron Hamilton served as FEMA's temporary administrator for a short period last year, but he was removed from the position after clashing with top Trump administration officials over whether the agency should exist at all. Hamilton argues it should. And in a reversal, the Trump administration now appears to agree. Hamilton told senators that he believes the agency is important and can do a better job providing timely assistance after disasters.
10: I believe states need to receive better customer service.
9: If confirmed, Hamilton will take over the agency just as Atlantic hurricane season gets underway and as above-average wildfire risk threatens much of the West.
7: You are listening to NPR News.
11: This is KCUR 89.3. I'm Nomeen Ujiadeen. Kansas advocacy groups are calling attention to high health care costs. Beck Shackelford Wanganga of the Kansas News Service reports.
12: The movement, funded by the Robert Wood Johnson Foundation, is aimed at spotlighting personal stories of healthcare unaffordability. April Holman with the Alliance for a Healthy Kansas says her group is participating. She says in Kansas, healthcare prices have increased to a point of crisis.
13: We're hearing from parents who will maybe make that sacrifice for their children when their child needs healthcare, but then for themselves, they are not going to the doctor.
12: For the Kansas News Service, I'm Beck Shackelford Wanganga.
11: The Kansas Board of Regents has approved tuition increases at 5 of the state's 6 public universities. Daniel Connell reports.
14: The tuition hikes come as Kansas universities face rising costs, state budget cuts, and increased scrutiny from Republican lawmakers. Many schools are coupling the increases with internal cuts and reorganization. Emporia State University is the only school that did not request an increase. That marks the 4th year in a row. Over the past 10 years, state universities have raised tuition by an average of more than 26%. Tuition is highest at the University of Kansas and the lowest at Fort Hays State.
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3: It's 6:34. This is KCUR 89.3 NPR in Kansas City. I'm Lori Arbor. Good afternoon. Tornado warning is in effect right now for these counties, Cass, Bates, and Henry. Cass, Bates, and Henry counties on the Missouri side until 5:45. We're expecting clear skies in the KC Metro tonight with a low of 67, then sunshine tomorrow, slight chance of showers, and a high of 81. Right now, it's 86 degrees in Raytown, 87 in Leawood. 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Coming up, more than 1,000 people flocked to a greenhouse in Winfield, Kansas earlier this week to witness the colorful and pungent bloom of a rare corpse flower.
15: It's so weird and so wonderful. You know, this is Winfield, and this really strange thing is growing here.
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3: And again, we have a tornado warning in effect for these counties on the Missouri side, Cass, Bates, and Henry. Tornado warning until 5:45. 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
4: It's All Things Considered from NPR News. I'm Scott Detrow in Washington.
5: And I'm Elsa Chang in Culver City, California. The Trump administration says that it has a tentative agreement to end the war in Iran, a war that has been pretty unpopular among Americans. Last night, NPR's senior national political correspondent, Mara Liasson, heard from some of those Americans. She observed two focus groups of swing voters who backed President Trump in 2024. Hi, Mara.
16: Hi there.
5: Hi. Okay, so what did you hear from these voters?
16: Well, last night was our latest set of monthly focus groups in battleground states. These are conducted by the market research firms Engages and Sago. They aren't polls. These focus groups do not give us scientifically significant data, but we've consistently heard comments about the Iran war that illustrate polling. The war is unpopular. People are upset that it's raised their gas prices, and they want Trump to focus on their needs at home. What was different last night was that even though they were told about this tentative agreement to end the war, it's not like these voters were celebrating. They said it wasn't worth it. All these voters are from Wisconsin. They're only identified by their first names. Here's Tammy.
17: I just don't think that it was fair to the American people. I don't think that anybody was a real winner here. I think we just suffered in the midst of them playing tug of war.
16: Another voter said all it accomplished was, quote, the square root of nothing.
5: Dang. Okay. But do you think these perceptions might change? I mean, assuming the war does come to an end and say, like, gas prices go down.
16: Yeah, well, that's the big question. A couple of voters who disapprove of Trump said that something could change their mind would be $3 a gallon gas. Another voter, Sam, compared this framework deal to the Iran nuclear deal forged by President Obama, which Trump has hammered on for years. And Sam said he's skeptical that this would have any different outcome than the Obama deal on Iran's nuclear capabilities.
5: Mm. Well, what else stood out to you about these voters last night?
16: Well, something that stood out was just a sense of frustration and cynicism about politics, about politicians, certainly about Trump. One question that was asked last night was about Trump's birthday. He just turned 80, and the voters were asked whether they had a birthday message for the president. Here are Corey, Robin, and Amanda.
18: Happy birthday, Mr. President. What are you doing to ensure that when we get to the age that you are, that we're going to have the America that we grew up learning about?
19: I would have said I would have bought you a cake, but I can't afford one. But happy birthday.
20: It must really feel good to be able to do whatever you want on your birthday. America doesn't have that luxury, but he does.
5: Wow, it's kind of brutal. I mean, just reminding everybody, these are voters who supported President Trump in 2024.
16: That's right. They swung from supporting Joe Biden, all of them, in 2020 to all of them voting for Trump in 2024. So they represent a key sliver of voters who are very important because they help decide elections.
5: Exactly.
16: Now, here's Corey again, who has now turned against Trump, and he mentioned Trump's conduct in office.
18: I like to think if I was at work or any of us were at work and we behaved in the manner that he displays sometimes, we would have some HR issues or potentially lead to termination.
16: This is important, though. We've consistently found that Democrats are not popular with these swing voters either. They say they're either too weak or too far left. So it creates a lot of uncertainty for the midterms.
0: Definitely does. Okay, so these voters, they were asked about Trump's birthday, but I understand they were also asked about the 250th birthday of the whole country, which is this year. Was there anything in those answers that you found interesting?
16: Yes, there were people who said they're very patriotic. They would celebrate America and its progress despite flaws or how they feel about politics today. One voter said, quote, America is more than the sum of the last 4 years. But there was also a lot of ambivalence. One voter said they thought Trump and his treatment of the holiday had made the anniversary feel, quote, yucky.
0: That is NPR's senior national political correspondent, Mara Liasson. Thank you so much, Mara.
16: You're welcome.
4: Right now, the U.S. is a renter's market, and renters, listen up. Before you grab your pitchfork and lease and say that that cannot possibly be true, you will want to listen to NPR's Stephen Bisaha.
21: The person I spoke to making the renter's market argument is Zillow senior economist Kara Ng.
22: Yeah, so it's 2026, and renters, this is your year.
21: To her point, the typical asking rent is now rising more slowly than wages and inflation, less than 2% year over year in April. Some analysts even show rent falling nationally. And the reason for that comes down to economics 101, supply and demand.
23: There's a lot of apartment buildings hitting the market all at once.
21: In 2024, the U.S. built the most apartment units in about 40 years, more than 600,000. And that huge increase in supply has outpaced demand. Lots of apartment space is sitting empty.
23: Property managers are trying to fill it, and they're doing it with freebies.
21: 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These perks are especially common in Sunbelt cities like Phoenix and Austin, which really caught the construction bug. And Nashville, where Mason Comins was apartment shopping. This is what it sounds like to live in a renter's market.
24: All sorts of apartments just text me, well, how about this or how about this? 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
21: Now, these perks do come with a big caveat. 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
24: Okay, if every year I kind of want to get a couple months off free rent, then I would have to move to do that.
21: Nearly 40% of rental listings in April on Zillow came with some sort of financial incentive. So, are those incentives enough to convince everyone it's a renter's market?
25: Hell no. Sorry, I don't know if I can say that.
21: The voice of indignant renters everywhere is Chloe Trupp. She rents a one-bedroom apartment in Chicago with her boyfriend Carson McDonald for $1,600 a month.
25: And that is a deal.
26: It's like a screaming
25: That's like a steal in Chicago. Yeah.
21: Chicago has some of the fastest growing rent in the country, like 5.5% year over year. And this gets us to our second caveat in the renter's market. It depends on where you live. Chicago did not see that apartment construction boom. So there are too many renters chasing not enough apartments. Like, take when Trump was touring an apartment and told the guy subletting the place that the rent was too much for her.
25: He goes, it's okay, like, I'll fill it. I have 12 showings after you. I'm like, 12? He goes, it's a rat race out there. And I go, exactly what I've been saying, like, you know. But yeah.
21: And there's another caveat to the renter's market argument. Rent shot up a lot in the early years of the pandemic. So it's still a lot higher than it used to be. I brought this point up with our renter's market economist, Kara Ng with Zillow.
22: Yeah, no, that's very valid. You're exactly right. Rents went up, 37% since before the pandemic.
21: But at least right now, the cost of rent is not going up as fast as other expenses, like the cost of electricity, the cost to fill up your car.
22: It does mean that rent is the place giving you that breathing room.
21: As for renters who don't want to move and still want those incentives, Ng says talk with your landlord. Negotiation power is in your favor, at least in large parts of the U.S. Stephen Bisaha, NPR News.
3: This is KCUR 89.3 NPR in Kansas City. A small greenhouse at Southwestern College in Winfield, Kansas, was the place to be earlier this week if you wanted to catch the fleeting smell of a rare event, the blooming of a corpse flower. Meg Britton Mellish was there and brings us this report.
1: The Ruth Warren Abbott Greenhouse in Winfield is a kaleidoscope of colors and perfumes. Its two main greenhouses are home to about 3,000 orchids, one of the largest collections in the state. But those flowers might as well be chopped liver next to a gigantic plant across the way. The plant in question is a 25-year-old Titan arum, or corpse flower if you're nasty, and the name isn't a comment on the plant's looks. It comes from its smell.
2: A dead fish.
6: Dead fish, but worse.
8: Pond water.
9: Pond water.
10: I can smell like Percy.
26: Cat poop.
1: That's the best way that Ellis, Hayes, Ames, Hart, Emmy, and Percy Pipes Turnus can describe the aroma coming from the plant. Their mom, Sally Pipes Turnus, had another idea.
27: I thought it smelled like stinky shoes, which, having this many kids, I've come in contact with many stinky shoes.
1: People flock to blooming corpse flowers because so often they're everything garden plants are not. The corpse flower grows incredibly tall, smells incredibly bad, and withers incredibly quickly. The corpse flower is native to Sumatra, Indonesia, and is rare even on that island. Less than 1,000 remain. The plant starts as a corm, or tuber, and it takes several years to store enough energy to send up its first leaf. Then it takes several leaf cycles after that before the plant has enough energy to bloom. That cycle means you might only get one or two blooms a decade, and a plant that has a 40-year lifespan. Max Thompson is 91 and has now seen three blooms in Winfield. He's a retired biology professor, the director of the college's greenhouse, and what you might call the father of Winfield's corpse flower. Thompson is a nationally renowned judge of orchids. He was helping the Marie Selby Botanical Gardens in Sarasota, Florida on a project when he got to see its corpse flower. When the garden asked how to repay him for his help,
28: "What do you want?" And I said, "I want a piece of this." And so they sent me a little piece of it, which was about maybe a little bigger than a silver dollar. And so we raised it up from there. Why I wanted one, I don't know, but I can see now why I did.
1: That was 2001. It took 13 years of care by Thompson and Greenhouse Associate Director Brian Rinke to nurture the plant to its first bloom. Around 2019, the plant split in three. One of the offshoots is the plant drawing so much attention. That plant sent up a shoot about a month ago. Last week, the telltale frills of the plant's flowers began to appear. And what looks like one bloom is actually a cluster of flowers that open in a magenta display when it's time for pollination. But it's not the color that attracts the plant's pollinator of choice. It's the
28: sweet smell of death,
1: as Thompson put it. The plant's center heats up, and the flowers let off the smell of something decaying. Flies flock to the plant, thinking they're headed for an easy meal. Then they leave disappointed, but hopefully carrying pollen to another corpse flower. Well, the flies are definitely on hand in Winfield. It's fans, not flies, that have the greenhouse buzzing. They help disperse the smell and create a small breeze for onlookers like Judith Zakaria. Zakaria says after seeing two blooms, she can't believe she's seeing a third in Winfield.
15: "I've been here more than 30 years. People still think, what are you doing in Kansas? So I love to tell them about something like this because it's weird. Because I had to come to Kansas to see something like this."
1: I'm Meg Britton Mellish.
3: 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I'm Lori Arbor. We're coming up on 5:48, just 12 minutes until Marketplace. 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
3: In tonight's rebroadcast, a recently released audit of Missouri's finances shows the state is on the brink of a budget crisis. Missouri Auditor Scott Fitzpatrick talks about the report and how he's encouraged elected officials to respond. That and other conversations on Up to Date tonight at 7.
31: On the next Fresh Air, an inside look at Donald Trump's campaign to acquire Greenland. While it's faded from the headlines, New Yorker staff writer Ben Taub says there are ongoing influence operations at Trump's direction to keep the possibility alive. In a new article, Taub reveals some key players in the effort and its impact on our European allies. Join us.
3: Fresh Air is tonight at 8. 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
0: 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I'm Elsa Chang.
4: And I'm Scott Detrow. Tonight, Uzbekistan will take to the pitch in the World Cup, the first ever appearance for any Central Asian nation in the tournament. And as NPR's Charles Maines recently found out, success on the field may signal bigger changes.
2: In the heart of Central Asia, soccer starts here. Kids in a patch of grass with dreams of a larger stage that no longer seems so out of reach.
5: Uzbekistan is champions, we don't win.
2: For Uzbekistan's team, the White Wolves, the World Cup debut has been 36 years in the making. Star forward Abosbek Fazulayev says it's a dream come true.
7: For the first time to represent our country in a big stage, it'll be a huge honor.
2: The country's president, Shavkat Mirziyoyev, has gone further, touting the team as a symbol of the new Uzbekistan, part of a so-called golden generation of Uzbek youth now making their mark in sports, culture, and science, even chess. That success has been a long time coming for a nation that, like much of Central Asia, struggled to emerge from the chaos of the collapse of the Soviet Union.
8: It's really a land of talents.
2: Rafshan Ermatov is vice president of Uzbekistan's Football Association. He says years of government investments and youth development programs have finally paid off.
8: Today's result is not coming by chance. Uzbekistan doing investing a lot for future.
2: Several young Uzbek players on the national team have established themselves as stars in Europe and elsewhere. None brighter than one name you'll hear, and hear mangled often.
9: Abdulkadir Khusanov.
2: It's actually Husanov, Abdulkadir Husanov. The 22-year-old Uzbek defender has quickly become a mainstay at Manchester City in the British Premier League in a pinch-me moment for fans back home.
11: It felt like it was unbelievable.
2: Danyor Umarkhodjaev runs the popular Uzbek football blog Taktika.
11: I am feeling the goosebumps being somebody who just runs a blog on football, but I can imagine what kind of boost of confidence that gives to younger kids who want to be footballers.
2: That includes girls and women. Last year, Uzbekistan's team qualified for the Women's Asian Cup for the first time in over two decades. Rohina Akbarova, forward on the national under-17 squad, says even with that progress, her generation wants more.
12: We want to see like another level, so I am going to play abroad. I dream.
2: That would have been unlikely just a few years ago, when laws in this Muslim-majority nation forbade women freedom of travel without permission from husbands or fathers.
13: We начали строить новый Узбекистан.
2: Uzbekistan's recent football success has coincided with President Mirziyoyev implementing reforms, opening the country up to travel and investment following years of isolation and dictatorship under former President Islam Karimov.
14: Well, thank you very much. It's a great honor to be with the president of Uzbekistan.
2: Mirziyoyev met with President Trump last year at the United Nations, part of a wider geopolitical repositioning as the new Uzbekistan and its Central Asian neighbors forge ties beyond Russia to pursue closer relations and trade with China and the U.S., including the Trump administration with its interest in critical minerals. But some argue amid all that deal-making, pro-democratic reforms haven't kept pace.
30: Objectively, we do have a lot of major changes.
2: And that's Diora Rafieva, a lawyer and occasional government critic. Rafieva acknowledges there are more freedoms in Uzbekistan now, but says too often they exist more on paper than in reality. And she says with all the government's promotion of sporting accomplishments, there's some rebranding going on here.
30: I think the success in sports, this is kind of image washing. They would say, oh, New Uzbekistan. Maybe they do live in New Uzbekistan.
2: In other words, not everyone does. And there are just naysayers out there. Tashkent local Dilshad Husanov tells me he doesn't drink, but watching White Wolves football sure makes him want to. I want to hit someone or break my television, he says, adding that government resources spent on football should go elsewhere. The irony, his ability to criticize the authorities is a small sign of how far Uzbekistan has come in recent years, and just maybe how his nation's soccer team can do nothing but pleasantly surprise at this World Cup when at long last its players take the field. Charles Maines, NPR News, Tashkent, Uzbekistan.
0: Jane Yolen published an astonishing number of books in her lifetime, more than 450. She was best known for children's books like Owl Moon and her series called How Do Dinosaurs. Yolen died last week at her home in Hatfield, Massachusetts. She was 87. NPR's Chloe Weiner has this remembrance.
6: Heidi Stempel says her mom, Jane Yolen, had a favorite saying,
10: which was, touch magic, pass it on.
6: By the time Stempel and Yolen collaborated on their first short story in the 90s, Yolen had already published dozens of projects with her two sons.
10: I was the last to join what we affectionately called the family business.
6: Yolen was born in Manhattan in 1939 and spent much of her adult life in Western Massachusetts. Her home there anchored a career in which Yolen wrote picture books like the hugely popular How Do Dinosaurs Say Goodnight, but also young adult fiction, historical fiction, science fiction, fantasy, nonfiction, poetry. Newsweek once called her the Hans Christian Andersen of America, and the New York Times called her a modern equivalent of Aesop.
10: What she used to remind people was, and we all joke about this, that she was not the Hans Christian Andersen of America, she was the Hans Jewish Andersen of America.
16: I've never read anything by her that isn't fundamentally humane.
6: Patrick Nielsen Hayden is an editor who shepherded the publication of Briar Rose, one of a handful of Yolen's books about the Holocaust. She also authored The Devil's Arithmetic, about a Jewish American girl who's transported back in time and sent to a concentration camp.
16: It helps that, you know, like many great children's writers and educators and librarians, she regarded children as simply human beings who simply aren't as big an experience as us.
6: In her kids' books, Yolen also didn't shy away from language that might stretch children's vocabularies. Like when she refused an editor's request to swap the word lavalier for a more kid-friendly synonym in her book, Piggins.
17: Well, the editor first said, I think we can better just say necklace. I think lavalier is too big a word for kids this age. But we held the fort. We said, yes, absolutely, it's going to be lavalier.
6: That's Yolen on NPR's Weekend Edition in 2010.
17: And when Jane Dyer, the illustrator, and I went on a book tour together, every school we went to, the kids had voted that lavalier was their favorite new word.
6: In 1988, Yolen's book Owl Moon won a Caldecott Medal. It was illustrated by John Schoenher. The story is about a father who, one winter night, takes his young daughter into the snowy woods searching for an owl. Yolen's daughter, Heidi Stempel, calls it her forever favorite.
10: My dad is Pa, and I am the little girl, though my brothers will argue that he took all of us owling, which is very true, but my mom made it a little girl and told me it was me, so I'm sticking with that.
6: Stempel kept the book close in the last weeks of her mom's life.
10: I'd just climb into bed with her, and we were reading, and I read Owl Moon to her every day.
6: The last page makes Stempel emotional.
10: When you go owling, you don't need words or warm or anything but hope. That's what Pa says. The kind of hope that flies on silent wings under a shining owl moon.
6: Yolen's 454th book will be out in July. Chloe Weiner, NPR News.
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3: 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I'm Lori Arbor. It's 5:59. Marketplace is about to begin. We're expecting clear skies tonight with a low of 67 degrees. Then tomorrow, it's going to be sunny, slight chance of showers with a high of 81. Right now, 90 degrees in Kansas City and in Bonner Springs. 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
19: In Los Angeles, I'm Kai Rizdahl. It is Wednesday today. This one is the 17th of June. Good as it always is to have you along, everybody. We begin today with the Federal Reserve's new chairman, Kevin Warsh, and his first press conference. And as he promised, changes are coming.
20: We've got a task force for that.
19: This was a more bureaucratic than usual press conference. The economics of it in a minute, of course, but the main takeaway was that Warsh, as he said during his confirmation hearings, is bound and determined to change the way the Fed does business. Telltale sign number one, five new task forces on, should you be curious, communications, the Fed's balance sheet, economic data, productivity and jobs, and inflation frameworks. So, that. Also, though, and more immediately,
20: at this moment in time, it doesn't feel as though providing forward guidance is right.
19: Forward guidance. That thing the Fed's been doing for the past, 15 years or so, letting everybody, which mostly meant markets, letting them know which way the Fed was thinking monetary policy, interest rates, were going to go well in advance of actually voting on them. This is a big deal. So I think it's important to hear Chairman Warsh's rationale.
20: I think the financial markets work less efficiently when they ask a question, how will the Federal Reserve react to that incoming information? The more that markets are paying attention to what's happening in the real economy, deciding what's good data and what's less good data, the more financial markets can price what they believe is the most likely and what are the tail risks. Financial market prices are probably the most important source of information to guide central bankers. But when all the financial markets are doing is reflecting back what we've said, then we're taking the most important source of information and we're being blind to it.
19: All right. So the economy and Warsh's thoughts on it. Inflation is too high, he said. The Fed's going to get it under control, he said. He did not, though, say anything about forward guidance on how the central bank was going to do that, except for this.
20: You've heard me say before, I tend to focus on the left of the decimal point. Well, the two is the left of the decimal point. For now, zero is to the right. I see no reason until we have reestablished our commitment and ability to deliver on the 2% inflation objective to revisit that. So that'll be outside the scope of what we're taking on.
19: 2.0 is where the Fed wants inflation to be, as Chairman Warsh said. The decimal placement on inflation right now, according to the most recent Consumer Price Index, has a 4 to the left of it and a 2 to the right of it. For those wondering what President Trump had to say about the Fed's decision not to cut interest rates today, as he has made clear is his monetary policy choice, I'm going to give it to you. This is a quote. It really is. Whatever. Wall Street today. Traders didn't think too much of the new guy's press conference. We'll have the details when we do the numbers.